I prayed to the Lord and he answered me. He freed me from all my fears. Those who look to him for help will be radiant with joy. No shadow of shame will darken their faces. Psalm 34:4-5. There's so much that

All that I am, wait quietly before God, for my hope is in Him. He alone is my rock and my salvation, my fortress where I will not be shaken. My victory and honor come from God alone. He is my refuge, a rock where no enemy can reach me. O my people, trust in Him at all times. Pour out your heart to Him, for God is our refuge. Psalm 62, verses 5 through 8.

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1: 1, 2, 3, 1, 2.

I'm only here for a minute and I want to make it count before time runs out. While I'm here, I want to be present, available and able to avail to live with palms face up among closed fists, to spread hope in a world where it is hard to exist. I'm not here to prove I am right, but to love the person to my left and right, to do the small things that matter with humility and sincerity, like inviting people to the table, to come forward toward a forever, to connect to the depth of what it means to be forgiven and free, standing to see that all of this is from and for all of you. When Jesus said, "Follow me," he never said it would be easy, but he also never sent us alone. And I know in all of this, I am not alone. We go together. Can you hear the sound of steps multiplying, 1,000 strong to continue moving the hope of forever along? I'm only here for a minute, and I want to make it count.

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God, little children, and have overcome them, because he who is in you is greater than he who is in the world. 1 John 4, verse 4.

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For it is by grace you have been saved through faith, and this not from yourselves, it is the gift of God, not by works, so that no one can boast. For we are God's workmanship, created in Christ Jesus to do good works, which God prepared in advance for us to do. Ephesians 2:8-10.

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0: I waited patiently for the Lord to help me, and He turned to me and heard my cry. He lifted me out of the pit of despair, out of the mud and the mire. He set my feet on solid ground and steadied me as I walked along. He has given me a new song to sing, a hymn of praise to our God. Many will see what He has done and be amazed. They will put their trust in the Lord. Psalm 40, verses 1 through 3.
1: Tape's rolling. 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Jimmy, and you're playing through the whole thing at the top.
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1: Brightly beams our Father's mercy from His lighthouse evermore. But to us He gives the keeping of

Good and upright is the Lord. Therefore, he instructs sinners in the way. He leads the humble in what is right and teaches the humble his way. All the paths of the Lord are steadfast love and faithfulness for those who keep his covenant and his testimonies. Psalm 25, 8 through 10.

0: 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We wrote down the attributes in the clinic. We wanted to be strong and comforting and kind and a place where people know they would be loved. And thus came the lion, Aslan, which is representing Jesus in the Chronicles of Narnia and Aslan Clinic.
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least something I would sing. Cause I'm so scared of an authentic, I've just not been saying anything. And I'm sick of sanding down my edges to make this cross a crucifix.

0: I passed on to you what was most important and what had also been passed on to me. Christ died for our sins, just as the scriptures said. He was buried, and he was raised from the dead on the third day, just as the scriptures said. He was seen by Peter, and then by the 12. After that, he was seen by more than 500 of his followers at one time, most of whom are still alive, though some have died. Then he was seen by James, and later by all the apostles. Last of all, as though I had been born at the wrong time, I also saw him. 1 Corinthians 15, 3-8.
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You will keep in perfect peace all who trust in you, all whose thoughts are fixed on you. Trust in the Lord always, for the Lord God is the eternal rock. Isaiah 26, verses 3 and 4.

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Don't worry about anything. Instead, pray about everything. Tell God what you need and thank Him for all He has done. Then you will experience God's peace, which exceeds anything we can understand. His peace will guard your hearts and minds as you live in Christ Jesus. And now, dear brothers and sisters, one final thing. Fix your thoughts on what is true and honorable and right and pure and lovely and admirable. Think about things that are excellent and worthy of praise. Philippians 4, verses 6 to 8.

Then Jesus said to the Jews who had believed him, "If you continue in my word, you really are my disciples. You will know the truth, and the truth will set you free." "We're descendants of Abraham," they answered him, "and we've never been enslaved to anyone. How can you say you will become free?" Jesus responded, "Truly I tell you, everyone who commits sin is a slave of sin. A slave does not remain in the household forever, but a son does remain forever. So if the Son sets you free, you really will be free." John 8:31-36.

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Psalm chapter 100, a psalm of thanksgiving. Shout with joy to the Lord, all the earth. Worship the Lord with gladness. Come before him singing with joy. Acknowledge that the Lord is God. He made us and we are his. We are his people, the sheep of his pasture. Enter his gates with thanksgiving. Go into his courts with praise. Give thanks to him and praise his name. For the Lord is good. His unfailing love continues forever, and his faithfulness continues to each generation.

chapter 103, a psalm of David. Let all that I am praise the Lord. With my whole heart, I will praise his holy name. Let all that I am praise the Lord. May I never forget the good things he does for me. He forgives all my sins and heals all my diseases. He redeems me from death and crowns me with love and tender mercies. He fills my life with good things. My youth is renewed like the eagles. The Lord gives righteousness and justice to all who are treated unfairly. He reveals

He has removed our sins as far from us as the east is from the west. The Lord is like a father to his children, tender and compassionate to those who fear him. For he knows how weak we are. He remembers we are only dust. Our days on earth are like grass, like wildflowers we

his commandments. The Lord has made the heavens his throne. From there he rules over everything. Praise the Lord, you angels, you mighty ones who carry out his plans, listening for each of his commands. Yes, praise the Lord, you armies of angels who serve him and do his will. Praise the

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He alone is my rock and my salvation, my fortress where I will never be shaken. Psalm 62, verses 1 through 2.

died for everyone so that those who receive his new life will no longer live for themselves. Instead, they will live for Christ, who died and was raised for them. So we have stopped evaluating others from a human point of view. At one time, we thought of Christ merely from a human point of view. How differently we know him now. This means that anyone who belongs to Christ has become a new person. The old life is gone, a new life has begun. 2 Corinthians 5, verse 15 to 17.

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But now God has shown us a way to be made right with him without keeping the requirements of the law. As was promised in the writings of Moses and the prophets long ago, we are made right with God by placing our faith in Jesus Christ. And this is true for everyone who believes, no matter who we are. For everyone has sinned. We all fall short of God's glorious standard. Yet God, with undeserved kindness, declares that we are righteous. He did this through Christ Jesus when he freed us from the penalty for our sins. For God presented Jesus as the sacrifice for sin. People are made right with God when they believe that Jesus sacrificed his life, shedding his blood. This sacrifice shows that God was being fair when he held back and did not punish those who sinned in times past. For he was looking ahead and including them in what he would do in this present time. God did this to demonstrate his righteousness. For he himself is fair and just, and he declares sinners to be right in his sight when they believe in Jesus.

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My favorite Bible verse, it is not Philippians 4:13. 4:13, I can do all things through him who strengthens me. My favorite is Philippians 4:11. Not that I am speaking of being in need, for I am learned in whatever situation I am to be content.

May the God of hope fill you with all joy and peace as you trust in Him, so that you may overflow with hope by the power of the Holy Spirit. Romans 15, verse 13.

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0: Welcome to Searchlight, a survey through Scripture with Pastor John Corson. It is our desire to bring you a systematic study of the entire Bible, chapter by chapter, book by book. Over the past couple of Searchlight programs, we have been discussing what it means to be carnal. This teaching comes from 1 Corinthians chapter 3, where the Apostle Paul is exhorting the Corinthians about their carnality. Although they are saved, they are allowing their fleshly desires to dominate them. And one of the things that happens to carnal Christians is that there is divisions in the body. So Paul admonished them to stop being divisive, and instead, he exhorted them to be working together for the kingdom of God. As we join our teaching today, Paul is sharing with the Corinthians that they are God's building, and the foundation of that building should be Jesus. With our study, here now is Pastor John.
1: You are God's building, verse 9 goes on to say. In this whole thing of God's working through people, yes, there are those that plant and water, and you're also a building. Now he changes the metaphor a bit. Now according to the grace, verse 10 of God, which is given unto me as the wise master builder or architect, I have laid the foundation. Another buildeth thereon, but let every man take heed how he buildeth on this foundation. For other foundation can no man lay than that which is laid, which is Jesus Christ. You are a building. And I have laid the foundation. What is that foundation? The foundation is not principles of life. It's a person to love. It's Jesus Christ. Listen, don't miss it. Jesus said, I will build my church in Matthew chapter 16. He will build it. When did he say that? When Peter made the confession, you are the Christ, the Son of the living God. You're the Christos. You're the Mashiach. You're the hope, the promise. You're the one. It's you. Not some theology, not some mobilization politically, not some moral crusade, you see. It's you, Jesus. You're the Christ. Ah, then Jesus said, blessed are you, Simon Bar-Jonas, for flesh and blood has not revealed this unto thee, but my Father which is in heaven. And then he went on to say, and upon this rock, the rock of your confession, that it's me, I will build my church. The true church of Jesus Christ in the Rogue Valley is not built upon some let's get together and make something happen actively, or let's launch a crusade morally, or let's be good people. It's based upon a person, Jesus Christ, our hero, our savior, our friend, our coming king. And when a group of people in a home, in a sanctuary, in a coffee shop get together to say, we just love him, we just want to know more about him and spend time with him and explore him together and fellowship in him and love on him, that's the church that Jesus will build. That is the foundation. And it's my prayer, and I know it's many of your prayers, that Applegate Fellowship, that we in this part of his expression here in the Rogue Valley, that we would be lovers of Jesus Christ. Singularly, exclusively. That's it. Just loving the Lord, loving Jesus. So we study the scriptures to do what? To find out principles of life or marital skills or no. We study the scriptures to find more about the nature and life and love of the Lord Jesus Christ. Paul said, that's the foundation that I have laid. Jesus Christ. No other foundation, no other prioritization, no other program, no other purpose, no other agenda. Singular is the foundation, Paul says in verse 11, and that foundation is Jesus Christ. Now, if any man build upon this foundation gold and silver and precious stones, wood, hay, and stubble, every man's work shall be made manifest, for the day shall declare it, because it shall be revealed by fire. And the fire shall try every man's work, what sort it is. Verse 14, if any man's work abide, which he hath built thereupon, he shall receive a reward. If any man's work shall be burned, he shall suffer loss, but he himself shall be saved, yet so is by fire. The foundation is Jesus Christ. There's no other. Upon that foundation comes the efforts, energy of our life, you see. What you do in response to who he is. How you respond to what he's done for you. How you respond to who he is to you. Everything you do, from that point on, once you realize Jesus is the Christ, he's it, then everything you do is now building on that foundational principle, Jesus is Christ. And you're either building gold, silver, and precious stones, or wood, hay, and stubble. Wood, hay, and stubble, of course, are perishable. Gold, silver, and precious stones will go through the fire that Paul is speaking of, and they will come out refined and purified, really. Everything I do, every day that I live, I am building upon this foundational principle that Jesus is the Christ. He is my Lord. Now the question is, what do I do with the day? Is it gold and silver and precious stones, or is it wood and stubble and hay? What did you build upon that foundational bedrock principle? What did you put on it today? Wood, hay, and stubble? Or gold, silver, and precious stones? Well, I don't know. What's the diff? I mean, how do you know? Jesus talked about the things that we do are going to be rewarded based upon, according to Matthew chapter 6, the motivation of the heart. For example, he said, hey, these Pharisees that love to stand on the street corners and pray to be seen of men, truly, I say, they have had their reward, wood, hay, and stubble. It's not going to count at all in the eternal picture. People go, ooh, look at how spiritual they are, praying those long, flowery prayers. These guys know that. That's why they do it, to draw attention to themselves. By the way, be careful about that. In spiritual matters, never draw attention to yourself. Sometimes people think, well, I'm being real spiritual by doing certain things. In reality, hey, be careful. If you are being noticed by other people, then you're losing your reward in heaven. If you're standing out, if you're drawing attention to yourself, even if it might be inadvertently, I would caution you very, very definitely. Jesus said, these guys, those Pharisees, they want to be seen. And they're getting their reward because they're standing out. Well, that's it. Jesus said, but let your praying and giving be done in secret where no one really knows. And your Father will reward you openly. So there's a lot of stuff done that's really just wood and hay and stubble. It's not going to stand the test of fire. What test of fire? When is this? This is a reference to the Bema Seat judgment. That is when you and I will stand before the Lord not to be judged for our sin, but to be rewarded for all that we've done, whatever gold, silver, and precious stones remain. What is the fire? Is it a huge oven? I used to think that. I'm not so sure about that anymore. I sort of visualized in my own imagination kind of a big oven and our pile of stuff, you know, all the things we've done and prayers we've prayed and meetings we've gone to and activities that we've engaged in, all shoved in this big fire and big, huge mound of stuff. And out comes, you know. Well, there's a speck. Yeah, okay, there's a speck of gold in the wood, hay, and stubble. I don't think it's that way. I suggest to you that In Revelation chapter 1, it talks about Jesus, his hair like wool and his eyes like flames of fire. I suggest to you that when we see him, he's just going to look at us and we're going to be warmed by what we see in his eyes, and immediately all the wood, hay, and stubble is going to dissipate. We're not going to say, hey, Lord, did you see me here and did you check that out then? We're just going to go, whoa. When we see him face to face, eye to eye, all his eyes are going to warm us, but it's also going to dissipate, melt all the junk that was done that drew attention to ourselves or was done for people to think this or that of us or whatever it might be. It's just going to disappear right then, gone, melt, vaporize, poof. And what's left is the gold and silver and precious stone when he says to you and me, this was good, well done, good and faithful servant, and gives to you your reward, hopefully. Everyone is going to be saved who's born again, who's a believer in Jesus, who understands the foundation. But some, verse 15 says, shall be saved as by fire. You'll make it into heaven and you'll be warmed when you see his face, but you'll look around and say, oh no. The crown that I wanted to give him, the crown of rejoicing, the crown of life, whatever crown it might be that I wanted to give him at this moment, the stuff that I did, it's just melted. It's dissipated in his sight, his eyes like flames. And I believe there will be crying in heaven. For the Bible says that he shall wipe away every tear, which means there must be tears to wipe away. What's the crying going to be over? Not, oh, I wish I would have built a bigger house. Oh, I could have had that new car. I could have had it. And now I'm in heaven. No. I promise you, I go on record before you in the name of the Lord saying not one of you will regret not getting a bigger house when you get to heaven or a nicer car or fancier clothes. You will not shed one tiny tear saying, oh, I almost got the promotion. My business almost took off and now I'm in heaven. No. That will not happen. What will there then be tears over? Oh, why did I waste my time on that new house? Why did I have to get that new car? Why was I striving for that new job? Why was I so dumb? What does it matter? It's like the fella, so into money and security, determined that he would beat the rap, that he would take it with him. So he said to his wife when he was dying, dress me up into my suit. She did. Fill my pockets with the gold I've saved. She did. Now sew it up and bury me in this suit with the pockets filled with gold that are sewn tight. She did. He died shortly thereafter, went to heaven in his new suit, felt the bulges in his pockets. I made it. I did it. Who said you can't take it with you? I did. And he opens up his pocket and says, Peter, look at this. And Peter said, why did you bring asphalt up here? Streets in heaven are paved with what? Gold. The stuff we are so interested in and fighting for and worried about. It's asphalt. Go out to the street tonight, Highway 238. Spend time just looking at it. Chip some away. Talk about it. Study it. carry it home. Keep it dusted, would you? Put it in a place of prominence. Asphalt. People will say, you're crazy. And so too will those who live for the things of this world. When they get to heaven, they'll say, what was I thinking? Didn't have time to serve the Lord, didn't have time to worship him, didn't have time to carry out his commission because I was collecting asphalt. What a dope. What an idiot. And we'll be weeping, I'm sure. And the Lord will come by with those warm eyes. And he'll wipe away our tears. We'll be saved as though by fire. Paul says, oh, carnal Corinthians, don't you understand? One more important application, and then we'll be done for tonight. I know that some of you this evening are going through personal fires. This testing of fire that Paul speaks about here in verses 13 and 14 and 15 is not just referring to eternity, to heaven, to the Bema Seat. That is its primary application, no doubt about it. But I suggest to you tonight a secondary application, and that is this. Some of you say, man, I've been burned. This group doesn't appreciate me. That person doesn't realize what I've done for him or her. My boss just doesn't get it. My boss just doesn't appreciate the sacrifices I've made or whatever it might be where you feel like, man, what's going on? The testing of all of our works happens not just in heaven, but seasonally on earth, I believe. There is times when the Lord allows fire to sweep through that we can see what we're made of. You're fired, your boss says to you. Now you get a chance to see how much of your character is gold, silver, precious stones, or wood, hay, and stubble. You get to see it. Now, collaterally with that, a secondary factor of that, in ministry, in relationships, on the job, fires will break out around you that perhaps you think, I've got to put that fire out. They're saying this about me. They're rebelling now against me. And you find yourself perhaps on the other side of the coin, if you would, on the receiving end of what you feel is an unfair fire, a rebellion, a problem. The tendency for most of us is to say, I can put that fire out. I can solve this problem. I can talk to them. I can share with them. I can straighten it out. You know what I found? Listen, don't miss this. I know not how many this might apply to, but to those that it does apply to, this is a life lesson. When you sense a wildfire starting, be careful before you grab your bucket and your shovel and try to put it out and handle it in your energy by your own wisdom. You know why? If you're a good people person, if you're clever, if you're gifted, if you're good with people, you can control the fire for about a year or two or three or four. And then it erupts and blows, and man, it's hot. You can, in the case of what I do, because that's where I live, pastoring, I can, oh, this person's unhappy or that group is not doing well, they're mad at us or me. I can meet with them and talk to them and try to reason together. And maybe I can smooth the rough waters and soothe the hurt feelings and solve the problem. I can sort of put out the fire, or so I think. And then a year or two or three or four later, boom, it explodes and it's out of control and it's hot and it's burning and it's searing and it's scorching. So what have I learned to do, or what am I learning to do? Just this: when fires come, I let them burn. I let it burn. I don't defend myself or the church. I don't try and soothe the feelings or calm the waters. I let it burn. And then I poke around when the fire's over and see what gold and silver and precious stones are left, if any. And I rebuild with that. I allow the Lord's work to take place, even though it's hot. I allow the fire to go. And again, for you that are involved with people, maybe with kids, maybe your family, whatever it might be, let me suggest to you that you don't try and handle the fire. Let it burn. Let it go. Let it go. Then when it cools down, poke around and see what's left, and you can realize, man, I was building with wood, hay, and stubble. Good night. Here I thought I had a real deep discipleship ministry. What a joke. Father, forgive me. Lord, but I do see a speck of gold there. Can we start on that and go from there? You see, let the fire burn. Poke around. See what's left. Start again. Well, Paul says this: know this, Corinthians. Man, you're God's field. You're God's building. And the building is based upon the foundation of Jesus Christ. And that which is being constructed on him is either gold and silver and precious stone, or wood, hay, and stubble. Be careful how you build. It's all going to be revealed in due season, in due time. We'll have to stop there tonight in the middle of that section and take a further look at the application of what that means as the Lord builds his people, his temple, and how we can overcome carnality. How can we overcome the carnal tendencies of dividing and bickering and fighting? What would Paul have to say to these there at Corinth? We'll come back next Wednesday night and we'll see how Paul follows the analogy through with the building that God is doing, that we might be what the Lord would have us to be.
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1: Then Jesus went out to the lakeshore again and taught the crowds that were coming to him. 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
2: Follow me and be my disciple,
1: Jesus said to him. 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Later, Levi invited Jesus and his disciples to his home as dinner guests, along with many tax collectors and other disreputable sinners. 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
3: "Why does he eat with such scum?"
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0: Welcome to The Word for Today, featuring the Bible teaching ministry of Pastor Chuck Smith, founder of the Calvary Chapel Movement. This radio program is a chapter-by-chapter, verse-by-verse study through the entire Bible. And on today's edition of The Word for Today, Pastor Chuck continues his message, The Purpose of John's Epistle, as we pick up in 1 John chapter 1, verse 1. And now, with today's study, here's Pastor Chuck.
1: Shall we turn to 1 John? Why did John write this epistle? In chapter 1, verse 4, he tells us, "These things write we unto you, that your joy may be full." So that you might have the fullness of joy. Do you know that God wants your life to be filled with joy? Peter says that though we haven't seen Jesus, still we love him. And even though we haven't seen him yet, yet we rejoice with joy unspeakable or indescribable and full of glory. Jesus talked to his disciples about the fullness of joy, and he related the fullness of joy with their abiding in him. Chapter 15. Abide in me, my words abide in you, that you may ask what you will, that your joy may be full. In chapter 16 of the Gospel of John, he relates the fullness of joy to our prayer life. Henceforth, you've asked nothing in my name. Ask that ye may receive, that your joy may be full. Here the fullness of joy is related to fellowship with God. The life of fellowship with God, abiding in Christ, is a life of fullness of joy. Now, it is important that we make the distinction between joy and happiness. For joy is a quality of the spirit, whereas happiness is a quality of the emotions. So happiness is a variable because it is related to the outward circumstances. Things are going great. I just got a new car. I'm so happy. I'm just whistling as I drive down the road, but I'm so preoccupied that I run into a tree. Yikes, you know, my happiness is gone. I'm miserable. I'm sad. I didn't have a chance to insure the thing yet, you know. And oh, my, you know. So happiness is a variable. It can change very suddenly, very dramatically. You may come and say, oh, I'm just having a horrible time. I don't know what I'm going to do. I'm just loaded with debts. I'm just, you know, they're going to repossess me. I don't know what I'm going to do. And so I might sit down and write you out a check for $10,000. And you went, oh, wow, this is great. And you look so happy until you went to cash the check, and then you'd be sad again. So happiness is a variable related to the outward circumstances, where joy is a thing of my heart, my spirit. And it isn't a variable. It doesn't change. It's a constant, because it's a joy that's related to my relationship with God, which is a constant, you see. That relationship doesn't change. Things may go bad. They may be horrible, but my relationship with God is secure. Therefore, I have the fullness of joy. John writes this epistle to bring you into that kind of a relationship with God, that you might have this fellowship with God, that your joy may be full. The second reason why he wrote this epistle is in chapter 2, verse 1. These things write we unto you, that ye sin not. And so the purpose of this epistle is to bring to you a life of victory over sin, to give you power over sin. And then the third reason why he wrote the epistles is in chapter 5, verse 13. These things have I written unto you that believe in the name of the Son of God, that ye may know that you have eternal life. Written to believers for the purpose of bringing them assurance of their salvation, that ye may know that you have eternal life. So, to bring you fullness of joy, freedom from sin, and assurance of eternal life. Those are the purposes for which John wrote this epistle. Now, in Isaiah chapter 59, Isaiah declares, it's not 59, 55, I guess. Isaiah declares, as the rain comes down from heaven and the snow and returns not thither, but waters the earth and makes it bring forth and bud, that it may give seed to the sower and bread to the eater, so is my word that goes forth out of my mouth, saith the Lord. It shall not return unto me void, but shall accomplish the purposes for which I have sent it. What is God saying? That when he sends his word with a purpose, the word isn't going to return void. There's power in the word of God, and it's going to accomplish the purposes for which God sent it. Now that excites me, because I know that as we study this first epistle of John, God's word isn't going to return void. And by the time we've completed our study, you're going to be experiencing a greater joy in your walk with Jesus than you've ever known before. You're going to be receiving a new power over sin, and you're going to be having assurance of your salvation, because God's word won't return void. It's going to accomplish the purposes for which you have sent it. And John tells us very plainly, these are the purposes for which he wrote this epistle. So, great times ahead as we study this epistle of John, as we develop then in our relationship with the Lord. Now, man needs an example. You know, you can tell me how to do something, and I may get somewhat of a concept in my mind, but if I can see you do it, I can follow the example much easier than just a verbal command. Jesus is our example. And so he points to Jesus as our example. And first of all, he is our example in our relationship with God. For if we walk in the light as he is in the light, then we have fellowship with God, as the blood of Jesus Christ, his son, is cleansing us from all sin. So he is our example in our walk, walking in the light as he is in the light. That is in chapter 1, verse 7. Then in chapter 2, verse 6, he that saith he abideth in him ought himself also to walk, even as he walked. So again, Christ our example in our walk with God, our relationship with God. Then Christ is our example in our own personal spiritual life. In chapter 3, verse 2, beloved, now are we the sons of God. It doth not yet appear what we shall be, but we know that when he shall appear, we shall be like him, for we shall see him as he is. And so as he is, we will be like him as we see him as he is. So verse 3, then every man that has this hope in him purifies himself even as he is pure. So my example in purity, Christ is the standard. I am pure even as he is pure. And then in verse 7 again, I am righteous as he is righteous. So that inward purity, that righteousness, Christ my example, pure as he is pure, righteous as he is righteous. And then in chapter 3, verse 23, This is his commandment, that we should believe on the name of his son, Jesus Christ, and love one another as he gave us commandment. And so he is our example in our relationship with each other, as we are to love one another as he gave us the commandment. And then the clincher of all is in verse 17 of chapter 4. Herein is our love made perfect, that we may have boldness in the day of judgment, because as he is, so are we in this world. He is our example. As he is, so are we. He is to be the example that I follow. So, Christ the example. My relationship with God, my own interpersonal life, and then my relationship with others. Now, the Bible warns us about self-deception. Be not deceived. God is not mocked. James said, if any man seems to be religious and bridles not his own tongue, this man's religion is vain. John tells us that it is possible for us to deceive ourselves, the truth not in us. So, the way we deceive ourselves many times are in the claims that we make. But the claims that I make are not valid unless they are backed up by corresponding experience. So false professions. And as we look at 1 John, he tells us many of these false professions that people make. Verse 6 of chapter 1, if we say that we have fellowship with him. And what a glorious profession to make. Oh, I have fellowship with God. I have communion, or I'm one with God. Great thing to say. But if you say you have fellowship with God and you're walking in darkness, then you're deceiving yourself. You're lying. You're not telling the truth. You cannot have fellowship with God and walk in darkness. Now, don't be deceived about this. Many people are deceived on this score. They think that they have fellowship with God, but they are walking in darkness, and that is an impossibility. Verse 8, if we say that we have no sin, then we deceive ourselves. The truth is not in us. Now, the word sin here in singular is a reference to the root nature of sin. And unfortunately, there are a lot of people today trying to deny the root nature of sin. No, I don't have a sinful nature. Well, the Bible says you do. The Bible said even by one man, sin entered the world, and death by sin, so that death passed unto all men, for all sinned. Not all have sinned, as it's translated in King James, but just all sinned. By one man's sin, we were all made sinners. So that, as Paul said in Ephesians chapter 2, and you were by nature the children of wrath, even as others. David said, I was born in sin. So the denial of this sinful nature is only to be self-deceived. And that is what he's referring to here. If we say we have no sin, no sinful nature, we're deceiving ourselves. You see, the Bible teaches that basically I sin because I'm a sinner. And sinning doesn't make me a sinner. It only proves that I am a sinner. I have a sinful nature, therefore I sin. And they liken it then to a horse thief. Stealing a horse does not make you a horse thief. It only proves you're a horse thief. If you weren't a horse thief, you could never have stolen that horse. There's no way a man can steal a horse unless he's a horse thief. It's in your heart to do, you see. If it weren't in your heart to do, you couldn't do it. And so with sin, the sinful nature. And if I say or deny that, I'm just deceiving myself. The truth isn't in me. Then if we say that we have not sinned, I'm saying that this root of sin has never borne any fruit. then I make God a liar, because God has said all have sinned and come short of the glory of God. There is none righteous, no, not one. There is none that seeketh after God. So God has declared that we're all sinners, and if I try to deny the fact that my sinful root has ever borne any fruit, then I am denying the truth of God and making God a liar. Now, he that saith, verse 4 of chapter 2, I know him. Great thing to say, isn't it? Oh, yes, I know him. He that says, I know him, and keeps not his commandments, is a liar. We'll cover that a little more thoroughly as we go through tonight. Verse 6, he that saith, he abides in him. Another glorious thing to say. Oh, yes, I abide in him. Wonderful thing to say. But it's not just saying it. If I truly abide in him, then I will be walking as he walked. We become one. And then finally in chapter 4, verse 20, if a man say, I love God, and a lot of people have made that claim, I love God, and hates his brother, he is a liar. So it's not what I say that counts. What I say can be deceptive. I can even deceive myself. And to say that I love God is a glorious thing, but if I hate my brother, then that's a lie. It's interesting how that there seems to be so often this inconsistency in people's lives. We say one thing and do another, or we do one thing and say another. We have one of these little girls, and I have dozens of them that I just adore, and they're always coming up to me and saying hi, Chuck, or whatever, and I just love these little girls and little fellas too, and it's just so neat, and it's so cute, really, the things, the concepts in their little minds. And there's this one little girl this morning. She's probably somewhere between 2 and 3. And she told her mother, I want to go to church and see the Godfather. And she's talking about me, and she thought I was God's father. And she said, well, then who is God's father, you know? Another little girl that always has to say hi to me whenever she comes and come up and give me a hug and a kiss. The other day, the family was going off on Sunday, and so they said, well, no, we can't go to church today because, you know, we're going to take a trip today, and we're not going to be able to go to church. And she put her hands on her hips, and she says, damn, I wanted to go to church. Inconsistencies, they show up early. It's not always what I say. It's what I am, what I'm doing. Now, I can know. In fact, God wants me to know. He wants me to be assured. Part of the purpose of this epistle was to bring me assurance. I've written these things unto you that believe that you may know that you have eternal life. How can we know? How do we know what we know? And as we go through this epistle, we find there are many ways by which we can know certain truths. Verse 3, chapter 2. And hereby we do know that we know him. Now, if I say I know God and don't keep his commandments, I'm a liar. But here's how I can know that I really know him. If I keep his commandments. Verse 5, chapter 2. But whoso keepeth his word in him, verily is the love of God perfected, And hereby we know that we are in him. How can I know that I am in him? Because his love is being perfected in my life. Now over in chapter 3, verse 16. Hereby perceive we the love of God. How can I know that God loves me? Because he laid down his life for us. You know that the Bible only seeks to prove God's love at the cross. Whenever the Bible wants to declare or to prove to you that God loves you, it always points to the cross. The fact that Jesus laid, here in his love, not that we love God, but he loved us and gave his son to be the propitiation for our sins. It always points to the cross. God so loved the world that he gave his only begotten son. Here in his love, not that we love God, but that God loved us and sent his son to die. So, hereby we perceive the love of God. Now, verse 19, and hereby we know that we are of the truth. How is that? Verse 18, little children, let us not love in word, neither in tongue, but in deed and truth. When I'm loving by my deeds, loving deeds, that's loving in truth. And by that I know that I am of the truth. Verse 24, hereby we know that we abide or that he abides in us by his spirit that he has given us. How do I know that he is abiding in me, the Holy Spirit's indwelling my life? How can I know the truth? Verse 2 of chapter 4, hereby know we the Spirit of God. So many churches, so many religions, how can I know? Every spirit that confesses that Jesus Christ has come in the flesh is of God. And every spirit that confesses not that Jesus Christ has come in the flesh is not of God. This is the spirit of Antichrist.
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1: 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And may you grow in grace and in knowledge of him. And may he, with his cords of loving kindness, just draw you unto himself, that you may ever experience a richer, fuller, deeper comprehension of that love that God has for you, his child. In Jesus' name.
0: 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That's right here on the next edition of The Word for Today.

God's way is perfect. All the Lord's promises prove true. He is a shield for all who look to him for protection. For who is God except the Lord? Who but our God is a solid rock? God is my strong fortress, and he makes my way perfect. 2 Samuel 22, verses 31 through 33.

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Yet all our tears taste the same as they run down pain faces. 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Nobody

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Therefore, my heart is glad, and my whole being rejoices. My flesh also dwells secure. Psalm 16:8-9.

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Your unfailing love, O Lord, is as vast as the heavens. Your faithfulness reaches beyond the clouds. Your righteousness is like the mighty mountains, your justice like the ocean depths. You care for people and animals alike, O Lord. How precious is your unfailing love, O God. All humanity finds shelter in the shadow of your wings. You feed them from the abundance of your own house, letting them drink from your river of delights. For you are the fountain of life, the light by which we see. Psalm 36, verses 5 through 9.

The Lord is good, a stronghold in the day of trouble, and he knows those who take refuge in him. We don't live in this world very long until we are initiated, as it may be, with the idea that every day isn't going to be a great day. We recognize that there are going to be days when there are going to be trouble. There are going to be weeks of trouble. There are going to be months of trouble, in some cases years of trouble. Many a soul has known the low, dark clouds of discouragement and a long, black tunnel of despair. But in spite of that, there is a refuge and a source of strength for all God's children in the time of trouble. His wisdom and goodness will work things out for our good and for his glory. God has a way of getting us through the difficult, dark times. When he is near, we can gain from his strength. When the presence of God is there and we are strengthened by that, we think that, hey, I can do this, I can travel on. There is strength in his providence. There is added strength through the promise of God. I will never leave you nor forsake you. You can take that to the bank. I will never, ever leave you or forsake you. That will get you through a lot of difficult times. Anyone looking for hope may look to God, who is personally, actively, and perpetually good. And you can go to him for strength, which is found in his presence, his providence, and his promises. And even in our most troubled times, may we be reminded that God knows those who trust in him and will know us forever if we continue to trust in him. The Lord is good, a stronghold in the day of trouble, and he knows those who take refuge in him. Father, we thank you for your goodness, for your mercy. We thank you for dying on a cross for each one of us. Nothing that we deserve, but something you did because you love us and you're good. Lord, there are no doubt some in this setting today who are going through difficult, tough, hard times with no sight at the end of the dark tunnel. And my prayer is that they could look to you, seek your face, and allow you to work in their lives. For you indeed are good, and we give you thanks and praise for that. In Jesus' name, amen.

You have turned for me my mourning into dancing. You have loosed my sackcloth and clothed me with gladness, that my glory may sing your praise and not be silent. O Lord my God, I will give thanks to you forever. Psalm 30:11-12.

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0: Have you ever heard the phrase, the unpardonable sin, and then maybe felt a little uneasy? What is it exactly? And can someone really commit a sin that God won't forgive? Well, that's where we're headed on through the Bible. Dr. J. Vernon McGee is going to take us into Matthew chapter 12 and walks us carefully through what the sin means and, just as importantly, what it does not mean. So open your Bible and turn there. And if you're new here, we're certainly glad you're with us. 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Now let's quiet our hearts before we begin. Father, thank you for giving us your word so that we can truly know you. And as we study it, Lord, fill us with your spirit and then teach us about Jesus Christ, our Savior, and then press your truth deep into our hearts so that it influences the way we live. In Jesus' name, amen. Now here's Dr. J. Vernon McGee with our study of Matthew 12 on Through the Bible.
1: Now today, friends, we return back to chapter 12. The important thing is there's a movement in the Gospel of Matthew, and if you miss it, I think you miss the message that's here. Matthew's not attempting to give us a biography or even a chronological order, but he has a tremendous movement here. He presents Christ as king, born a king, went to the top of the mountain and gave what we call the Sermon on the Mountain, the ethic of the kingdom, the manifesto of the king. He came down and demonstrated he has the dynamic in the miracles he performed with power. Then he sent out his disciples. What was the reception and reaction? Rejection. And then he pronounced judgment on the cities. Now there breaks out into the open a conflict between the Lord Jesus and the religious rulers of that day, the Pharisees in particular. They were apparently very friendly to him at first, but now they break with him, and they break on the question of the Sabbath day. And he went through the fields, as we saw last time, his apostles with him. And I tell you, these 12 men pulling first on the right hand, left hand, it was really getting the grain. It was real harvest time for them, and they were hungry. It's the reason they did it. Now the Pharisees, they rebuke him. And they rebuke the disciples, and they tell the Lord Jesus, why do you permit it? And his answer was, verse 3 now of chapter 12 of Matthew, but he said unto them, have ye not read what David did when he was a-hungered, and they that were with him? If you'd go back to 1 Samuel, the 21st chapter, and the first 6 verses, you'd have the record of this there. It was during the days of the rejection of David as king, and Saul was ruling. Actually, the Lord Jesus was being rejected at this time as king. His messianic claims had not been acknowledged. Now, he takes care of his own on the Sabbath day. David did that. Let me tell you, he broke the Mosaic law. That's exactly what the Lord Jesus is doing for their interpretation. But the law even granted this to take place under certain circumstances. And notice what he says, how he entered into the house of God and did eat the showbread, which was not lawful for him to eat, neither for them which were with him, but only for the priests. Or have ye not read in the law how that on the Sabbath days the priests in the temple profane the Sabbath and are blameless? They work on the Sabbath day. But I say unto you that in this place is one greater than the temple. He claimed here superiority over the most holy center of their religious life, and that was the temple. As far as they are concerned, he's blasphemed. Not only broken the Sabbath, but blasphemed. Now in verse 7, But if ye had known what this meaneth, I will have mercy and not sacrifice. And by the way, that's in the law. Ye would not have condemned the guiltless. Now he defends these men and say they did not break the Sabbath day. Why? Well, the Son of Man is Lord even of the Sabbath day. And believe me, he put his hand on the most sacred thing that they had, and he said he was the Lord of the Sabbath day. He could make no greater claim in the eyes of the Pharisees. That certainly engendered their bitterness and their hatred. Now, I move down to verse 9. We leave the field where this incident took place relative to the Sabbath day and go into the synagogue inside, and we still have the same question. Verse 9. When he was departed thence, he went into their synagogue. He didn't say ours, but their synagogue. And you will notice in the Gospel of John, it was the Lord's temple at first, but he finally said, your house is left unto you desolate. Now will you notice, when he was departed thence, he went into their synagogue, and behold, there was a man which had his hand withered. And they asked him, saying, is it lawful to heal on the Sabbath days that they might accuse him? And he said unto them, what man shall there be among you that shall have one sheep, and if it fall into a pit on the Sabbath day, will he not lay hold on it and lift it out? You see, they planted this man there. And when they planted that man there, the enemy actually paid him the finest compliment that was possible, because they made two important admissions. They admitted that he had power to heal the sick, or he wouldn't have put that man there. You see, they never raised the question about him whether he performed miracles or not. You've got to get 2,000 years this side of it. You have to be working in a musty library today on a doctor's degree or a master's degree before you can come to that conclusion. But if you'd been living then, you'd never been able to deny he performed miracles. So they admit that he had power to heal the sick. But something else, and this is to me the most wonderful thing at all, they acknowledge that when a helpless man was placed in his pathway, that he was moved by compassion to heal him even on the Sabbath day. And my friend, that's quite an admission. Now, the question of the legality of healing on the Sabbath day was, of course, designed here to trap him. But Jesus actually trapped the enemies. They would concede that a sheep should be rescued on the Sabbath day. The Mosaic law made allowance for that. But now notice verse 12 here. How much then is a man better than a sheep? Wherefore, it is lawful to do well on the Sabbath days. And this is the crux of the whole matter. Should he do good on the Sabbath day? Well, regardless of your answer, then saith he to the man, stretch forth thine hand, and he stretched it forth, and it was restored whole like as the other. Jesus healed a man on the Sabbath day. Did he break the law? What's your answer? My answer is that he didn't. Now will you notice verse 14? Then the Pharisees went out and held a council against him how they might destroy him. This is the break that he made with the religious rulers. Up to this point, they have been watching him, of course, at first friendly. Then when he would not cooperate with him, they very frankly wanted to attach their wagon to his little star, and they wanted to move that way, but he refused. And then they began to watch him. Then finally they became his enemy, and here the break is made. This is open conflict, and from here on these bloodhounds of hate got on his trail, and they never let up till they folded their arms beneath his cross. They begin now, because of this, to plot his death. They would have taken him at this time, but they were afraid of the crowd. Verse 15, but when Jesus knew it, he withdrew himself from thence, and great multitudes followed him, and he healed them all. He just didn't have a few that were healed. All of them were healed. There were multitudes of people, friends, in that day that he had healed. You and I can't even conceive of the impression that he made in that day. It was something that was absolutely astounding. They had to accept or reject him. And he's still controversial. The enemy today is still after him. These new dirty plays, new dirty books are blaspheming him. You have to make a decision about him. You have to decide about him. You will either be his friend or his enemy. He'll be your savior or he'll be your judge. You can't get rid of Jesus Christ. Now notice here, he healed the multitude, and he charged them that they should not make him known. He didn't come to this earth as a thaumaturgist, that is, a wonder worker. He came to present his claims as Messiah. When that was rejected, he then continues his march to the cross because he came also as the Savior of the world. And therefore, this caused crowds to come around, and he couldn't carry on his ministry as he wanted to. And he did this that it might be fulfilled, which was spoken by Isaiah the prophet, saying, "Behold my servant whom I have chosen, my beloved in whom my soul is well pleased. I'll put my spirit upon him. He shall show judgment to the Gentiles. He shall not strive nor cry, neither shall any man hear his voice in the streets. A bruised reed shall he not break." No, he will bind up that reed that will let him. "And smoking flax shall he not quench." No, if that one goes on and rejects him, he's like smoking flax. It'll break into the fire of judgment. He won't stop that because man has a free will. "Till he send forth judgment unto victory, and in his name shall the Gentiles trust." Now, there's this definite moving out today, not only for the fulfillment of prophecy, but fulfillment of prophecy that concerns the Gentiles there to be saved. "Then was brought unto him one," this is verse 22, "one that was possessed with a demon, blind and dumb, and he healed him, insomuch that the blind and dumb both spake and saw. And all the people were amazed and said, is not this the son of David?" This is our Messiah. He has the credentials. And this was a tremendous miracle here. Now, I've suggested this before, that the casting out of demons was the greatest miracle he performed. Frankly, friends, I think it's just as great as raising the dead, if not greater. Now, I'm going to reserve till we get to the Gospel of Luke before I go into detail about this matter of demon possession. Dr. Luke was a medical doctor of that day, and he presents this, and we want to look at the way that he presents it. Now, will you notice, the people say he's the Messiah. But what the Pharisees say, verse 24, "But when the Pharisees heard it, they said, this fellow doth not cast out demons, but by Beelzebub, the prince of the demons." Now, this is the matter of the unpardonable sin. Will you follow this very carefully? "And Jesus knew their thoughts, and said unto them, every kingdom divided against itself is brought to desolation. Every city or house divided against itself shall not stand. And if Satan cast out Satan, he's divided against himself. How shall then his kingdom stand? And if I by Beelzebub cast out demons, by whom do your children cast them out? Therefore they shall be your judges." Now they would never say that their own children, if they cast out demons, we're doing it by Beelzebub. Now he says, "But if I cast out demons by the Spirit of God, then the kingdom of God is come unto you." You see, the kingdom of God is among you in the presence of the Messiah. I'm here, and if I can do this, this is my credential, that the kingdom of God is here. "Or else, how can one enter into a strong man's house, spoil his goods, except he bind the strong man? And then he will spoil his house. He that is not with me is against me, and he that gathereth not with me scattereth abroad. Wherefore," listen to him now, "I say unto you, all manner of sin and blasphemy shall be forgiven unto man, but the blasphemy against the Holy Spirit shall not be forgiven unto man. And whosoever speaketh a word against the Son of Man, it shall be forgiven him. But whosoever speaketh against the Holy Spirit, it shall not be forgiven him, neither in this world, neither in the world to come." Now, the important thing is to see here is that There's no sin that you committed yesterday that he would not forgive you for today. He died for all. But you see, the Holy Spirit is coming to the world to make real the salvation of Christ. If you resist that working of the Spirit of God when he speaks to your heart, then, friends, there's no forgiveness, of course, because you have rejected the forgiveness that he offers that can only be made real to you by the Spirit of God. For it's the Spirit of God that regenerates you. It's the Spirit of God, you see. Therefore, this is the thing that he's talking about here, and this is the thing that would be unpardonable. Now, he'll go on in another gospel to amplify this, to say that the unpardonable sin was to attribute to him that he had done these things by Beelzebub when he was doing them by the Spirit of God. You see, they were rejecting the witness of himself and of the Holy Spirit. Now today, that particular sin cannot be committed because it could only be committed when he was here upon the earth. Therefore, there's no act of sin today that you could commit that there's not forgiveness for. But to resist the Holy Spirit, of course, there's no forgiveness for that because he's bringing forgiveness. It's just like a man who's dying of a certain disease and the doctor says, here's the remedy for it. Now, the man refuses to take the remedy. The man actually dies, not from the disease, but because he refused the remedy. There was a remedy for the disease, you see. Now there's a remedy for sin. The Holy Spirit applies it today. But to resist that, then there's no remedy, you see. That's the only way it can be unpardonable today. But to say that there's an act that you commit, of course not. We'll see that again, of course, when we get to Mark and to Luke. Now, verse 34, he says, O generation of vipers. John had called them that also, by the way. How can ye, being evil, speak good things? For out of the abundance of the heart, the mouth speaketh. Now, he goes on to say, a good man out of the good treasure of the heart bringeth forth good things. An evil man out of the evil treasure bringeth forth evil things. What's in the well of the heart will come out through the bucket of the mouth, someone has said. But he says, I say unto you, every idle word that men shall speak, they shall give an account thereof in the day of judgment. An idle word actually means blasphemy. For by thy words thou shalt be justified, by thy words thou shalt be condemned, because you're speaking the thing that's in your heart. Verse 38, then certain of the scribes and of the Pharisees answered, saying, Master, we'd see a sign from thee. Now these men are not sincere. They're trying to trap him. Listen to him. But he answered and said unto them, an evil and adulterous generation seeketh after a sign. There shall no sign be given to it, but the sign of the prophet Jonah. Now, what was the sign of Jonah? Well, listen to him. First, Jonah was 3 days, 3 nights in the whale's belly. So shall the Son of Man be 3 days, 3 nights in the heart of the earth. Now, Jonah was apparently raised from the dead when he was in the fish. God brought him out of it into light. Now, just as Jonas was, and that was a sign to the Ninevites. Listen, the men of Nineveh shall rise in judgment with this generation and shall condemn it because they repented at the preaching of Jonas. Actually, the whole city turned to God. And behold, a greater than Jonas is here. And they were rejecting him. Then he gives the queen of the south shall rise up in the judgment with this generation. They shall condemn it. She came from the uttermost parts of the earth to hear the wisdom of Solomon, and behold, a greater than Solomon this year. Puts himself greater than Jonas, greater than Solomon, you see. Now the Queen of Sheba was saved. She came all the way from the ends of the earth, and he's come to them, and yet they will not turn to him. And now he gives this parable. When the unclean spirit is gone out of a man, he walketh through dry places seeking rest and finding none. Now, a man has an unclean spirit. The unclean spirit goes without the man. And the man thinks he's all cleaned up. He's all swept, cleaned, and varnished. And what happens? He saith, I'll return into my house from whence I came out. And when he's come, he findeth it empty, swept, and garnished. Reformation is no good. You can quit doing a whole lot of things, friends, and that won't make you a Christian. Let me put it like this. If everybody right now would quit sinning in the world, there wouldn't be any more Christians. the next minute or the next day, because quitting sin doesn't make Christians. Reformation is not what we need. All we'd be is just a bunch of empty vessels, that's all. But what happened? Then goeth he and taketh with himself seven other spirits, more wicked than himself, and they enter in and dwell there, and the last estate of that man is worse than the first. Even so shall it be unto this wicked generation. You see, the hardest people in the world today are unsaved church members, because they think they're all right. They're swept, cleaned, and garnished. But may I say to you, they're a vacant house, and all the evil spirits have to do, they can move in. The devil owns them, and they don't recognize it at all. Now, verse 46, while he yet talked to the people, behold, his mother and his brethren stood without, desiring to speak with him. Then one said unto him, behold, thy mother and thy brethren stand without, desiring to speak with thee. He answered and said unto him that told him, who is my mother? Who are my brethren? And he stretched forth his hand to his disciples and said, behold, my mother and my brethren. What's he really saying? He is saying that the strongest relationship today is the relationship between Christ and a believer. And friends, if you're a child of God today and you have an unsaved father or mother or an unsaved brother, you are closer to Jesus Christ today than you are to those that are blood kin to you, to the very mother that bore you. This is something that is tremendous today. And you're closer kin to other believers than you'd be with anyone that is blood related to you. This is tremendous. He's talking now about a new relationship. Verse 50, for whosoever shall do the will of my Father, which is in heaven, the same is my brother and sister and mother. What is the will of the Father? Well, that you accept the Lord Jesus Christ. You hear him, trust him, turn to him. Now that brings us to chapter 13, and now we've come to one of the great chapters of the Bible. Again, I think I've said that about every chapter, but this is the second major discourse that we have, and here is a chapter that is greatly misunderstood. You have here the parables of the kingdom of heaven, and they show the direction of the kingdom that had been offered to Israel after it had been rejected by them. And it reveals what's going to take place between the time of his rejection until he comes again, until the king returns unto the earth. This is very important to see. You see, the Sermon on the Mount looks back to the past. That's the law for the land. And this chapter presents the mystery parables for the present, and the Olivet Discourse looks on to the future. Now you'll notice, very active, Jesus is interesting. The same day went Jesus out of the house of Israel, sat by the seaside. The sea with all of its waves speak of the nations. He, as it were, leaving the nation and now turning to the world. And now he's speaking of what's going to take place in the world until he comes again. And great multitudes were gathered together unto him, so that he went into a ship and sat, and the whole multitude stood on the shore. What a dramatic scene this is. Now listen, he spake many things unto them in parables, saying. Now these are the mystery parables, and the first one, and it's the key to all of them, behold, a sower went forth to sow. Now these parables are remarkable. In fact, they are great. And we'll probably spend more than one time in these parables, but we'll see that next time. Until then, may God richly bless you.
0: Do you love a good mystery? Then don't miss the next stop on the Bible Bus as we begin unraveling the mystery parables of Matthew 13. 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

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Romans 1:16.

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3: It's human nature to run after sin, but God's nature is to forgive and restore. 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
4: To Israel, he's saying, I'm your husband. You haven't just been unfaithful. You don't even have as much class as a prostitute. You've demonstrated your unfaithfulness by making alliances with countries that are steeped in paganism, with the Egyptians and with the Philistines, with the Assyrians and with the Babylonians. And it doesn't bother you. But instead of being grateful to me, you became a harlot. And you broke my heart. And now I have to judge you. But I won't be angry at you forever. I will restore you. Because after you've been broken and you return to me, you won't stray again. And you will be faithful.

0: people see God as angry and vindictive, always full of wrath, always out to punish wrongdoers. Others see God as full of love, never judging, always warm and welcoming. In reality, both of these are false gods. The Bible describes God as faithful, loving, and kind, but he is also holy and cannot let sin go unpunished. In love, he disciplines us to lead us away from sin. So we'll see both sides of God's character today on A Sure Foundation as we look at Ezekiel chapter 16, where God is admonishing faithless Israel. Pastor David Rosales is picking up in verse 50.
1: And what happened is they became proud. It says in verse 50, they were haughty and they committed abomination before me. Therefore, I took them away. That word abomination speaks of the sexual sin associated with Sodom and Gomorrah. Pride, luxury, abundance, selfishness was accompanied by sexual perversion. And for these sins, God destroyed the cities. I realize, of course, that I'm speaking to the choir here, but I know that it isn't politically correct to speak of homosexual sin as being one, sin, or two, sexual perversion. I realize that. But it seems to me that this nation is very much moving the same mentality as Sodom and Gomorrah. It would seem obvious to me. I was reading this just today. Last week, the Justice Department notified a same-sex couple that they could change their passports to feature their married names, which is a major policy change. The decision, which took effect this month, is yet another sign that the president intends on eroding the Defense of Marriage Act, one small step at a time. According to the State Department, the name change revision was part of a foreign affairs manual overhaul. Now, any homosexual couple that travels overseas can apply for a passport under the names recognized by their state through domestic partnerships, marriages, or civil unions. Also, the White House confirmed that it would include same-sex unions in the 2010 census count, further legitimizing counterfeit marriage in America. Although the Census Bureau has collected this data since 2004, when a Massachusetts court legalized gay marriage, President Bush would not release the statistics because he believed it violated the Defense of Marriage Act. This administration has no such qualms. Instead, it seems intent on proving the president's loyalty to homosexual activists in a two-week span, which now includes concessions on the census, passport recognition, and federal benefits for homosexual partners. There is an eroding of our morals. There's an eroding of legitimate marriage. There's an eroding that's taking place right now, right in front of us. I've been watching debate on this particular issue in terms of same-sex marriage and everything. And recently, when Prop 8 was upheld and all of that, many people breathed a sigh of relief. But the fact is, the homosexual community didn't stop in their activities. They're pushing even harder and moving even more towards legitimizing gay marriage. That's one of the reasons why there is such a movement to have homosexuality included in curricula for children as young as 5 years of age, in order to inculcate impressionable young minds that this particular lifestyle is something that you're born with and is natural to engage in. And as I've been saying recently, and I'll continue to say it as long as I can, the battle is not over legality. Domestic partnerships here in California have the same power and authority that we who are married have in terms of contracts and things that relate to those things that pertain to us as rights as married couples. Domestic partnerships guarantee the same kinds of rights. It's not an issue of legality. It's an issue of legitimacy. And that has been a war that has been fought for many years. You see, originally, and for many years, the American Psychiatric Association regarded homosexual behavior as being deviant. The American Psychiatric Association classified homosexual behavior as being perversion. But several years ago now, they reclassified it. That was one of the steps towards legitimizing homosexual behavior. And we've seen the domino effect from that kind of decision that took place a number of years ago now. It's interesting how here in California, people will say that there are 18,000 homosexuals who are married. But for some reason, they're not pointing out the fact that almost half of those people are from out of state who moved into California. And what I find interesting is that when you voice that, when you say, now, wait a minute, if homosexuals were so bent on getting married, why didn't they flood the courts? You know, why didn't they go to the justice of the peace in droves? Why didn't they do that? Why are there only 18,000 recognized marriages in California? Half of them are so from out of state. Why is that? Why didn't you have all of these people storm in the gate to get married? Because obviously that wasn't the issue. The issue was, we want to be regarded as being legitimate. That's one of the reasons why I have such a difficult time when it's couched in civil rights terms, and why I get so upset when they hitch their bandwagon to the civil rights movement. It isn't an issue that relates to anything other than choices that have been made, upbringing, and a lot of pain that many have gone through. But it's a forcing of a morality on us in an incredible way, and it's not going to stop. When God spoke concerning Sodom and Gomorrah, and when you see him speak concerning the sin of homosexuality, he makes it very clear that it's something that this city got judged for. Yes, it was filled with pride. Yes, the city was filled with luxury and abundance. It was also filled with selfishness and the pleasure that is associated with those things. And what happened is God said, I'm not going to put up with any of that.
0: We're at the midway point of today's study in Ezekiel here on Assure Foundation with Pastor David Rosales. 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
1: What's interesting is here in Ezekiel, God is saying, Israel, you're as bad as Samaria. You're as bad as Sodom and Gomorrah and the cities that I judged. They were haughty, he says in verse 50. They committed abomination before me. Therefore, he says, I took them away as I saw fit. Samaria, verse 51, did not commit half of your sins, but you have multiplied your abominations more than they, and have justified your sisters by all the abominations which you have done. You who judged your sisters, bear your own shame also, because the sins which you committed were more abominable than theirs. They are more righteous than you. Yes, be disgraced also. Bear your own shame because you justified your sisters. When I bring back their captives, the captives of Sodom and her daughters, and the captives of Samaria and her daughters, then I will also bring back the captives of your captivity among them, that you may bear your own shame and be disgraced by all that you did when you comforted them. When your sisters, Sodom and her daughters, returned to their former state, and Samaria and her daughters returned to their former state, then you and your daughters will return to your former state. For your sister Sodom was not a byword in your mouth in the days of your pride before your wickedness was uncovered. It was like the time of the reproach of the daughters of Syria and all those around her, and of the daughters of the Philistines who despise you everywhere. You have paid for your lewdness and your abominations, says the Lord. For thus says the Lord God, I will deal with you as you have done, who despised the oath by breaking the covenant. Judah, he's saying, you are more guilty than Samaria. And the reason is because you have greater knowledge of God. You refuse to learn from the judgments that God brought on the nations. So what he's speaking about here is he's saying that God is bringing judgment because they deserve it. These people, he says, are more righteous than you. You're disgraced because you have more information but haven't been living for God. Yet, I find it interesting to note, and I want you to see this, and I'm sure you noticed this. He speaks of a future kingdom. He speaks of a kingdom when these people actually return, which I find very interesting. He speaks concerning Sodom returning, and he speaks of Samaria returning, and God says, I'm going to restore them. Now, what he's speaking about there is a national restoration. It's going to be a time when God restores these nations. Even Sodom is going to be restored, and I find that interesting, but the question has to be asked, when's that going to take place? Well, it's going to take place when Jesus rules and reigns in what is called the millennial kingdom. You can see various scriptures that relate to that. You can see it in Revelation in chapter 20, verses 1 and 2. You can see it in the book of Isaiah, chapter 65, verses 19 and 20, when God says, I'll rejoice in Jerusalem and joy in my people. The voice of weeping shall no longer be heard in her, nor the voice of crying, nor shall an infant from there live but a few days, nor an old man who has not fulfilled his days. The child shall die 100 years old, but the sinner being 100 years old shall be accursed. In Jeremiah 23, 5 and 6, behold, the days are coming, says the Lord, that I'll raise to David a branch of righteousness. A king shall reign and prosper and execute judgment and righteousness in the earth. In his days, Judah will be saved. Israel will dwell safely. Now this is his name by which you'll be called, the Lord our righteousness. So he's saying there's going to be a time of restoration where the nations are actually restored. But that's going to take place at the end. That's going to be the 1,000-year reign of Christ when all of this takes place. And then finally, verse 60, nevertheless, I will remember my covenant with you in the days of your youth, and I will establish an everlasting covenant with you. Then you will remember your ways and be ashamed when you receive your older and your younger sisters, for I will give them to you for daughters, but not because of my covenant with you. And I will establish my covenant with you, and then you shall know that I am the Lord, that you may remember and be ashamed, and never open your mouth anymore because of your shame, when I provide you an atonement for all you have done, says the Lord. God has been angry through this whole chapter, and it's been hard to read, I have to tell you. God called him some pretty salty names. He called him a harlot. He said, you deserve death. He said, you're going to be dealt with and you're going to be judged. You're being judged when Babylon comes, invades, and destroys the land. But after all of that angry talk, God shows him his love. Because here in verses 60 through 63, he closes with a promise. And the promise is this, in spite of all that you've done, I'm going to remember my love for you. Because God, as we read the Bible, is the God of all grace. And God is saying, I'm going to extend my grace to you in the end. And I'm going to restore you. If you take notes, Hosea chapter 11, let me read something to you. Very powerful. In Hosea chapter 11, beginning at verse 1, listen carefully. When Israel was a child, I loved him. And out of Egypt, I called my son. As they called them, so they went from them. They sacrificed to the Baals, burned incense to carved images. I taught Ephraim to walk, taking them by their arms. But they did not know that I healed them. I drew them with gentle cords, with bands of love. And I was to them as those who take the yoke from their neck. I stooped and I fed them. God is speaking here, and he's speaking concerning his relationship with the nation of Israel. He speaks of Israel and he speaks of Ephraim, one of the tribes of Israel. And he pictures him as a child. He pictures him as a little boy. Those of you who are parents can see the imagery. When he taught him how to walk, he said, he taught him how to walk, taking them by their arms. Any of us who are parents or grandparents can understand what that means. When your children begin to crawl around, when they actually begin to sit up and then they fall over on their side and And they lay on their little fat belly and kind of like just, they can't get up. But eventually they learn that if they push themselves up, that they can seat themselves again. Eventually they find a way to crawl and get to, we'll say, a couch or a coffee table. And they begin to reach up. And as they reach up and they grab hold of that, they begin to lift their own little bodies up. And they stand there holding precariously to the edge of the table or the couch. And here comes mom or here comes dad. And mom and dad walk in and they see the baby as the baby's doing all of that and they're enjoying the baby. They might get their car keys and begin to shake the keys like that at the child. And the baby looks at them and the baby wants to have those keys. And we did this with our children and we've done this with our grandchildren and would shake an object that they wanted. And then they would release their grip from that table or from that couch or whatever they were being propped up by. And they would reach out for it. And at first you kind of would hand it to them and they'd be very happy they got it and they'd make noise with it and all of that. But eventually, what you do is you begin to just keep it a little bit away from them, just a tad away from them, and they begin to reach for it. Sometimes, if they're anything like my kids, they get real mad and angry, red-faced, because they don't want to take a step. But you just keep shaking those keys, and before you know it, they'll take their first little step, and they grab hold of those keys, and they're very proud of themselves. They stand there for a while. Eventually, what you do is they begin to walk, and you take them by the arms as they're walking, and they stumble towards you as you walk with them, and you teach them how to take the first steps. So what God is saying here is he's saying, I taught Israel, I taught Ephraim how to walk. I took them by their arms and I loved them. I taught them. But the fact is, as they learned to walk, they walked away from me. And that's what's hurtful. They walked away from me. I was reading a columnist many years ago who was writing concerning his wife's pregnancy and then the day his child was born. It was a running kind of thing that he had. He had a daily column and I would read him. And then one day, as he was writing concerning his little girl who was around a year of age or so at that time, he said, my little girl took her first step. And he tells a story, and in anybody who enjoys stories concerning those kinds of things, I was a young father at the time, and I enjoyed because I identified what he was saying. He said, she took her first step. He said, and then it hit me. Her first step was away from me. And in a way, I understood the pain that he was feeling. Her first step was away from me. Well, the Lord is saying, I taught you to walk. I held you by the arms. And what did you do with your ability to walk, Israel? You walked away from me. You entered into idolatry. And so in Hosea, God is speaking concerning an unfaithful wife in chapter 11. And he goes on in verses 7 through 9, and he says this. My people are bent on backsliding from me. Though they call to the Most High, none at all exalt him. How can I give you up, Ephraim? How can I hand you over, Israel? How can I make you like Admah? How can I set you like Zeboim? Those are the two smaller cities that were destroyed with Sodom and Gomorrah. Remember that. How can I make you like Admah? How can I set you like Zeboim? My heart churns within me. My sympathy is stirred. I will not execute the fierceness of my anger. I will not again destroy Ephraim. I am God and not man, the Holy One in your midst. I will not come with terror. The broken heart of God, angry love. The broken heart of God. One of my commentators was pointing out that God could cry like that in many ways over the church today. A church that exists here in the United States in many places. A church that is not interested in teaching, is not interested in God's word, in doctrine, and things that pertain to him. A church that is not concerned about holiness. One of the members of our fellowship wrote me an email and said, you know, that she had read of a church on Father's Day that was concerned that no men would show up to church services. So they offered the men free beer if they show up for church. Think about that for a minute. Some guys in here saying, hey, it's not a bad idea. I want you to think about that for a minute. They want men to come to church so bad that they'll give them free beers to come. That's the state of the church. Why is the church forgetting the beauty of holiness? Why? It's because we are so influenced by the world that we're losing our influence in the world. Part of the reason is because maybe we just don't value the love of God. Maybe it just doesn't matter to us. Maybe we've begun to think that God is more like a grandfather than a father. You see, as a grandfather, I don't spank my grandchildren. I hand them to their mom. They can get away with almost murder with me, and that's fine with me. I just hand them to their mom. So you take care of them, but don't do it in front of me. So I think a lot of times Christians think of God like a grandfather and not a father. But God is saying, I'm more than just a father. To Israel, he's saying, I'm your husband. You haven't just been unfaithful. You don't even have as much class as a prostitute. At least the prostitute goes out and earns her wages. What you do is you pay people to be with you. You've demonstrated your unfaithfulness by making alliances with countries that are steeped in paganism, with the Egyptians and with the Philistines, with the Assyrians and with the Babylonians. And it doesn't bother you. I gave you my covenants. You were an abandoned child. I passed by. I saw you in your blood. I said, live. I nurtured you until you grew into young womanhood. And when you became of age to marry, I married you. I treated you as a queen. I gave you a crown and I made you famous. But instead of being grateful to me, you became a harlot and you broke my heart. And now I have to judge you. But I won't be angry at you forever. I will restore you. Because after you've been broken and you return to me, you won't stray again. And you will be faithful. And all of this is because I love you. I hate sin, but I love you. And I will restore you. And Zechariah says, thus says the Lord of hosts, in those days 10 men from every language of the nations shall grasp the sleeve of a Jewish man, saying, let us go with you, for we have heard that God is with you. You will be restored. And once again, God says, I will move in you.
0: 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We have another study in Ezekiel to look forward to next time we meet for A Sure Foundation with Pastor David Rosales. We'll see you then. 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

that's when things were right. There were no murders in the middle of the night. There was no cancer invading bodies. There was no strife. But sin cut the cord of humanity's life.

arms outstretched he hung, blood and water flowing down. With my finite mind, it doesn't make any sense. And he gets my sin, and I get his righteousness. So my king was laid in a grave, not breathing his

I'm only here for a minute and I want to make it count before time runs out. While I'm here, I want to be present, available and able to avail, to live with palms face up among closed fists, to spread hope in a world where it is hard to exist. I'm not here to prove I am right, but to love the person to my left and right, to do the small things that matter with humility and sincerity, like inviting people to the table, to come forward toward a forever, to connect to the depth of what it means to be forgiven and free, standing to see that all of this is from and for all of you. When Jesus said, "Follow me," he never said it would be easy, but he also never sent us alone. And I know in all of this, I am not alone. We go together. Can you hear the sound of steps multiplying, 1,000 strong, to continue moving the hope of forever along? I'm only here for a minute, and I want to make it count.

You are of God, little children, and have overcome them, because he who is in you is greater than he who is in the world. 1 John 4, verse 4.

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1: I've been freed from fear and fight.

I passed on to you what was most important and what had also been passed on to me. Christ died for our sins, just as the scriptures said. He was buried, and he was raised from the dead on the third day, just as the scriptures said. He was seen by Peter, and then by the 12. After that, he was seen by more than 500 of his followers at one time, most of whom are still alive, though some have died. Then he was seen by James, and later by all the apostles. Last of all, as though I had been born at the wrong time, I also saw him. 1 Corinthians 15:3-8.

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1: Good afternoon. It's time for Enduring Word with Pastor David Guzik. Grab your Bible as we study together.
2: It's time for Enduring Word. Grab your Bible as we study together with David Guzik, author of the Enduring Word Bible Commentary and a teaching pastor at Calvary Chapel, Santa Barbara.
3: God would bring judgment upon Judah for their continued practice of these sins. The war against the Canaanites in the book of Joshua, as terrible and as complete as it was not a racial war. God's judgment did not come upon the Canaanites through the armies of Israel because of their race, but because of their sin. If Israel insisted on walking in the same sins, God would bring similar judgment upon them.
2: God operates on absolute justice rather than favoritism or racial background. In today's message, Pastor David describes how the conflict against the Canaanites wasn't from racial hostility. It was a direct consequence of sinful behavior that had corrupted the region. If the people of Judah adopted those same practices, they would face the very same consequences. Your background does not shield you from accountability. Walking down a broken path will always lead to that same brokenness within you. Now, here's Pastor David in 2 Chronicles chapter 28 as he begins his message, The Abominations of Ahaz.
3: 2 Chronicles chapter 28 is the story of the abominations of Ahaz, king of Judah. Ahaz was the 12th king after David. So you begin with David, then you have Solomon, Rehoboam, Abijah, Asa, Jehoshaphat, then Jehoram, Ahaziah, and we're not counting the evil queen mother Athaliah, Joash, Amaziah, Uzziah, Jotham, then Ahaz. Ahaz began his reign about 279 years after the death of David. So let's begin with taking a look at the sin of Ahaz and the punishment God carried out against him. Starting here at verse 1, where Ahaz will reject the Lord and embrace idols. Beginning here, chapter 28 of 2 Chronicles, beginning now at verse 1, we read, Ahaz was 20 years old when he became king, and he reigned 16 years in Jerusalem. And he did not do what was right in the sight of the Lord, as his father David had done. For he walked in the ways of the kings of Israel, and made molded images for the Baals. He burned incense in the valley of the son of Hinnom, and he burned his children in the fire, according to the abominations of the nations whom the Lord had cast out before the children of Israel. And he sacrificed and burned incense on the high places, on the hills, and under every green tree. This briefly describes the reign of what was perhaps the worst king of Judah. Whereas many previous kings fell short in some area or another, of Ahaz it is simply said that he did not do what was right in the sight of the Lord. It's very interesting when we think about it. We saw in the most recent kings of Judah a progression of three kings that started out well, but then had some kind of failing, or they just didn't finish well. And we can think about Joash, Amaziah, and Uzziah all being in that category. Then we have the father of Ahaz, Jotham. Jotham came after Uzziah, but before his son Ahaz, and Jotham was a great king over Judah. Matter of fact, as we discussed in the previous chapter, 2 Chronicles chapter 27, Jotham is the only king of Israel or Judah of whom there is nothing negative said. Now, we're not trying to imply for a moment that Jotham was sinlessly perfect. Of course he was not. But it is remarkable that this was one of the best kings of Judah, Jotham, followed by one of the worst kings of Judah, Ahaz. Ahaz had plenty of good examples, both immediately in his father Jotham and historically in his ancestor David. But Ahaz rejected these godly examples and he walked in his own way. As it says, he did not do, verse 1 says, as his father David had done. Instead, verse 2 says that he walked in the ways of the kings of Israel. Ahaz not only rejected the godly heritage of David, he embraced the ungodly ways of the king of the northern kingdom of Israel. You see, the southern kingdom of Judah had a mixture of godly and ungodly kings, but the northern kingdom of Israel had only ungodly kings, and Ahaz followed their pattern. Donald Wiseman says that this is the first instance where Judah imitates Israel's apostasy. And if you want to know what it was like in these bad days of King Ahaz of Judah, Micah chapter 7, verses 2 through 7 is a good description of the depravity of the times of Ahaz and the reaction of the godly remnant to it. Let me read you this from Micah chapter 7. I'm going to begin at verse 2. The faithful man has perished from the earth, and there is no one upright among men. They all lie in wait for blood. Every man hunts his brother with a net, that they may successfully do evil with both hands. The prince asks for gifts. The judge seeks a bribe. And the great man utters his evil desire. So they scheme together. The best of them is like a briar. The most upright is sharper than a thorn hedge. The day of your watchmen and of your punishment comes. Now shall be their perplexity. Do not trust in a friend. Do not put your confidence in a companion. Guard the doors of your mouth from her who lies in your bosom. For son dishonors father. Daughter rises against her mother. Daughter-in-law against her mother-in-law. A man's enemies are the men of his own household. Therefore, I will look to the Lord. I will wait for the God of my salvation. My God will hear me. Friends, do you see that contemporary description from the prophet Micah of how bad it was during the days of Ahaz? So Ahaz is a just ruinous king for the kingdom of Judah, and his personal conduct was despicable as well. Verse 3 says, that he burned his children in the fire. This describes Ahaz's participation in the worship of the pagan god Molech. The pagan god, or maybe we should say demon, was worshipped, this god Molech was worshipped by heating a metal statue representing the god until it was red hot, and then placing a living infant on the outstretched hands of the statue, while beating drums drowned out the screams of the child until it burned to death. Now, I'm not saying that's the only ritual that was done in the worship of Molech, but at times and places, that's exactly how Molech was worshipped. And this cult of child sacrifice was a abomination unto God. In Leviticus chapter 20, verses 1 through 5, God pronounced the death sentence against all who worshiped Molech. And this is what the Lord said in Leviticus 20. I will set my face against that man and will cut him off from his people because he has given some of his descendants to Molech to defile my sanctuary and profane my holy name. Now, sadly, even a man as great as Solomon at least sanctioned the worship of Molech and built a temple to this idol. That's in 1 Kings chapter 11, verse 7. And one of the great crimes of the northern tribes of Israel was their worship of Molech. And this is part of what led to the Assyrian captivity. You'll find that in 2 Kings chapter 17, verse 17. King Manasseh of Judah gave his son to Molech. That's in 2 Kings chapter 21, verse 6. And up to the days of King Josiah of Judah, Molech worship continued until he destroyed a place of worship to that very idol. And that's in 2 Kings chapter 23. This worship in some ways happened in verse 3 says, the valley of the son of Hinnom. This is a very interesting geographical location in Jerusalem. The valley of the son of Hinnom descended eastward below the southern edge of the city of Jerusalem. And according to J. Barton Payne, I'm quoting him here, It became noted as the scene of Judah's most revolting pagan practices. It was later defiled by King Josiah and converted into a place of refuge for the city. Thus, the perpetual fires of Gehenna became descriptive of hell itself. Again, Gehenna is a word that comes from the idea of the Valley of Hinnom. Added on top of these abominations, verse 3 also adds that what Ahaz did was he acted according to the abominations of the nations whom the Lord had cast out before the children of Israel. The Canaanite nations that occupied Canaan before the time of Joshua also practiced this terrible form of human and child sacrifice. God would bring judgment upon Judah for their continued practice of these sins. The war against the Canaanites in the book of Joshua, as terrible and as complete as it was not a racial war. God's judgment did not come upon the Canaanites through the armies of Israel because of their race, but because of their sin. If Israel insisted on walking in the same sins, God would bring similar judgment upon them. So we continue on here in 2 Chronicles chapter 28, starting at verse 5, where we're going to see a great defeat for Judah. Verses 5 through 8 here. Therefore, the Lord his God delivered him into the hand of the king of Syria. They defeated him and carried away a great multitude of them as captives and brought them to Damascus. Then he was also delivered into the hand of the king of Israel, who defeated him with a great slaughter. For Pekah, the son of Remaliah, killed 120,000 in Judah in one day, all valiant men, because they had forsaken the Lord God of their fathers. Zichri, a mighty man of Ephraim, killed Maaseiah, the king's son. Azakarim, the officer over the house, and Elkanah, who was second to the king. And the children of Israel carried away captive of their brethren 200,000 women, sons, and daughters, and they also took away much spoil from them and brought the spoil to Samaria. Here we see that under the reign of the abominable king Ahaz, the kingdom of Judah suffered military defeat after military defeat. Even in verse 5, as it says, that the Lord his God delivered him into the hand of the king of Syria. 2 Kings chapter 16, verses 5 and 6 tells us more about the confederation of Israel in Syria in this attack against Judah. This was part of King Pekah of Israel, his anti-Assyria policy. He thought that with Judah defeated, Syria and Israel could more effectively resist the surging power of the Assyrian Empire. Isaiah chapter 7 makes it clear that the goal of this attack was to dethrone King Ahaz of Judah and set up a Syrian king over that kingdom, a certain son of Tabel. That's mentioned in Isaiah chapter 7, verse 6. But there was loss after loss for King Ahaz on the field of battle. He lost 120,000 Judean soldiers and had 200,000 civilian hostages in these battles with Israel and Syria. This meant that it was a dark time for Judah, and it looked as if the dynasty of David would soon be extinguished, as so many dynasties in the northern kingdom of Israel had ended. Well, as God is so often faithful to do in such dark times of his people's history, he sent a prophet to correct them. Let's read starting now at verse 9 all the way through to verse 15. But a prophet of the Lord was there, whose name was Oded, and he went out before the army that came to Samaria and said to them, "Look, because the Lord God of your fathers was angry with Judah, he has delivered them into your hand. But you have killed them in a rage that reaches up to heaven. And now you propose to force the children of Judah and Jerusalem to be your male and female slaves. But are you not also guilty before the Lord your God? Now hear me, therefore, and return the captives whom you have taken captive from your brethren, for the fierce wrath of the Lord is upon you." Then some of the heads of the children of Ephraim, Azariah the son of Jehanan, Berechiah the son of Meshulemoth, And Jezekiah, the son of Shallum, and Amasa, the son of Hadalai, stood up against those who came from the war and said to them, "You shall not bring the captives here, for we have already offended the Lord. You intend to add to our sins and to our guilt, for our guilt is great, and there is fierce wrath against Israel." So the armed men left the captives and the spoil before the leaders and all the assembly. Then the men who were designated by name rose up and took the captives, and from the spoil they clothed all who were naked among them, dressed them and gave them sandals, gave them food and drink and anointed them, and they let all the feeble ones ride on donkeys. So they brought them to their brethren at Jericho, the city of palm trees. Then they returned to Samaria. At this very low point in Judah's history, God did something unique. He sent a prophet of the Lord, a man whose name was Oded, according to verse 9. And this brave prophet went with the 200,000 captives taken from the conquered southern kingdom to the northern kingdom of Israel to make the leaders of Israel conscious of this crime against their fellow tribes. And this is what he said. Again, it was a very bold thing for the prophet Oded to do. He said in verse 13, "You shall not bring the captives here, for we have already offended the Lord." That records the response of the leaders of Israel to this brave prophecy from Oded. Remarkably, the leaders of Israel responded to that message from Oded, and they recognized their own sin and guilt. They cared for the captives from the spoil of battle, and they sent them back to Judah. John Trapp thought about the ministry of Oded and likened it to the ministry of a good preacher today. He said this, "Here we have the picture of a good preacher. Oded teacheth, reproveth, exhorteth, turneth himself into all shapes of spirit and of speech, that he may work upon his hearers, and he had his desire." Well, this bold preaching and prophetic presentation of the prophet Oded was an example of God's great mercy to a very undeserving King Ahaz and kingdom of Judah. Let's continue on here in 2 Chronicles chapter 28, starting out verse 16, where Ahaz is going to put his trust in the kings of Assyria instead of the Lord. Again, verses 16 through 21. "At the same time, King Ahaz sent to the kings of Assyria to help him. For again, the Edomites had come, attacked Judah, and carried away captives. The Philistines also had invaded the cities of the lowland and of the south of Judah, and had taken Beth Shemesh, Ahilon, Gederoth, Sokoh with its villages, Timnah with its villages, and Gimzo with its villages. And they dwelt there. For the Lord brought Judah low because of Ahaz, king of Israel, for he had encouraged the moral decline in Judah, and he had been continually unfaithful to the Lord. Also, Tiglath-Pileser, the king of Assyria, came to him and distressed him and did not assist him. For Ahaz took part of the treasures from the house of the Lord, from the house of the king, and from the leaders, and he gave it to the king of Assyria, but he did not help him." So in his need, being attacked by many different neighboring nations, Ahaz sent to the king of Assyria to help him. That's what it says in verse 16. And again, this was because, as 2 Kings chapter 16 explains, the combined armies of Israel and Syria had not only overcome many cities of Judah, but were at the same time laying siege against Jerusalem. 2 Kings chapter 16, verse 5 says that they besieged Ahaz, but he could not overcome him. To his shame, in this time of crisis, instead of looking to the Lord, to Yahweh, to the covenant God of Israel, Ahaz looked to the kings of Assyria for help. Now, before Ahaz did this, Isaiah the prophet offered him a sign for assurance of God's help in this struggle against the combined armies of Israel and Syria. This is found in Isaiah chapter 7, verses 1 through 12. John Trapp called this very generous offer from God to the king Ahaz, this was a fair offer to a foul sinner. But Ahaz refused under the excuse of not wanting to test God, when instead really he wanted to trust in the king of Assyria. So the prophecy of Isaiah chapter 7, including the announcement of the well-known Emmanuel sign, came from Isaiah to King Ahaz during this joint Israelite and Syrian invasion, and apparently also with the help of the Edomites and the Philistines mentioned in verses 17 and 18. Yet, for the sake of his ancestor David, God did not allow this disastrous attack on Judah to prevail against Ahaz and the kingdom of Judah. He would not allow this satanic plot against the messianic dynasty of David to succeed. At that time, the kings of Israel and Syria thought of themselves as burning torches come to destroy Judah and the dynasty of David. God said, and again, this is in Isaiah chapter 7, verse 4, God said that they were just like burnt out smoking sticks who would not ultimately do very much damage. And through Isaiah's message to Ahaz, he assured the wicked king, who did not really listen, and let me quote here from Christopher Knapp, he said, "There should be a remnant left to return to the land, and the virgin should bear a son, so that there should not fail a king upon the throne of David. The dynasty could never be destroyed, for of Emmanuel's kingdom there shall be no end." I just find it interesting that these marvelous prophecies of the Messiah and of God's ultimate deliverance came during this crisis time for King Ahaz, when he was besieged by armies. Israel, Syria, the Philistines, the Edomites, they had all come against him. No wonder it states the condition here in verse 19, "For the Lord brought Judah low because of Ahaz, king of Israel." Now, this was both because of the personal ungodliness of Ahaz, and because of the poor example he was to others in the kingdom of Judah. Verse 19 specifically says that he had encouraged moral decline in Judah. One example of his personal decline was the appeal King Ahaz made to the Assyrian king. It's recorded in 2 Kings chapter 16, verse 7. This is what he said to the Assyrian king, "I am your servant and your son. Come up and save me." Doesn't that just sound disgusting? Those words in the mouth of a king over the people of God, a king of Judah, a descendant of David? To say to a pagan king, the king of the Assyrian Empire, "I am your servant and your son, come up and save me." What Ahaz wanted to do was he wanted to surrender to one enemy in order to defeat another. But what he refused to do was to trust in the God of Israel. And instead, he submitted himself and his kingdom to an enemy of Israel. We find also, in order to pay off the king of the Assyrian Empire, we read in verse 21, "For Ahaz took part of the treasures from the house of the Lord." But we find here, sadly, the king of Assyria, but he did not help him. That's in verse 21. You see, Ahaz made Judah a subject kingdom to Assyria. Ahaz now took his orders from the Assyrian king, sacrificing the independence of the kingdom of Judah. And at the end of it all, as verse 21 says, he did not help him. It was useless. He was sinful. He was compromising in surrendering and humiliating himself before the king of Assyria, this pagan king, and it did nothing for him. And we can only wonder what blessing might have come if Ahaz would have surrendered and sacrificed to the Lord with the same energy and whole heart that he surrendered to the Assyrian king.
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Then Jesus said to the Jews who had believed him, "If you continue in my word, you really are my disciples. You will know the truth, and the truth will set you free." "We're descendants of Abraham," they answered him, "and we've never been enslaved to anyone. How can you say you will become free?" Jesus responded, "Truly I tell you, everyone who commits sin is a slave of sin. A slave does not remain in the household forever, but a son does remain forever. So if the Son sets you free, you really will be free." John 8:31-36.

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1: 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For you are the God who saves me. 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Psalm 25, verses 4-5.

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We put our hope in the Lord. He is our help and our shield. In Him our hearts rejoice, for we trust in His holy name. 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Psalm 33, verses 20 through 22.

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3: What Paul does is, in most all of his letters, he has a little section at the front where he says, here's my prayer request for you. And it's worth studying the prayers of the Bible. It's worth studying the prayers of Paul, because Bible prayers and the prayers of the Apostle Paul were right to the heart. They weren't extraneous. They weren't superfluous. They were heartfelt, and they were to the heart for the most important stuff. So he prays for them. First, he prays for their love, that their love might abound. Now, he acknowledges they already have love. That's the fruit of the Spirit. These are saved people. But he prays that their love would abound, that is, overflow. Still more and more. Now, do you remember what we read when we were in Romans chapter 5? I don't expect you to remember every verse we've covered, but I'll bring it to your mind. You go, oh, I know that verse. It says, for the love of God has been shed abroad in our hearts. Remember that verse? The love of God has been shed abroad, or poured out in our hearts. And the idea is copiously poured out. So, the love of God has been poured out in our hearts, and so he's praying that that love might abound more and more. Now, follow my thinking. If the love of God is poured out into our hearts by God, into your heart, it means you have a capacity to love. You have a new capacity to love. You can never have the excuse, oh, I just don't love him anymore. I just don't love her anymore. You have an unlimited capacity to love. The love of God is poured out in our hearts. So if the love of God is poured into you, then you should also expect that the love of God should be able to be poured out of you. If it can be poured into you and God is unlimited in his love toward you, then you have a capacity to show unending love. Whether you think you can or not, whether you feel like it or not, you can. Paul acknowledges that and says, I know you have love, but I hope it overflows, it abounds more and more. But notice this, in knowledge and in all discernment. Now, before I get to that, let me just share something with you that was a personal experience. I've told some of you about this, but it's been so long, I need to remind those of you who didn't know this. But years ago, when Saddam Hussein was in power in Iraq, anybody alive at that time? Okay, so when Saddam Hussein was in Iraq, I traveled there when he was the dictator. And I brought with me like 20,000 Operation Christmas Child shoeboxes that you had collected, that we had collected, that got processed through Operation Christmas Child. And I took them from Jordan across the desert into Iraq. We stopped at the borders. We brought these trucks with us, all these presents. Took a long time. It was hard to get there. To give to the children during that very difficult time when we were at war with them. I met with the Minister of Religious Affairs and a few military generals who we had a meeting together, and I was with the team. It wasn't just me. But they made a statement on public Iraqi television that is worth telling you about. They said, up until now, because of your position in the West against us in Iraq, we've always believed that the West, the Christian West, hated us. But by this gesture of giving gifts to our children out of the blue, undeserved, a gift just poured into our country, he said, we now understand that you Christians love us. Now, it was a decision to go there. It wasn't like, you know, I just have this feeling in my heart toward Iraq. It's like God commanded us, let's do this. Let's just show God's love and see what happens. And wow, it made a great impact, as that ministry continues to do. So I pray, my first prayer is that your love would abound more and more, but in knowledge and discernment. Now, here's how I want you to think about this. Think of love as a river flowing, right? All this water is flowing. If water flows without embankments and goes everywhere, it's called a flood. So think of the left, this is your left, right? The left bank of the river as knowledge, that's the left bank, knowledge, the right bank, discernment. So Paul says, I want your love to flow and abound and gush out more and more within the confines of knowledge and discernment. You see, love is more than just emotion gushing out. Love, God's love, is responsible love. Now, any parent knows this. When I was being raised, my parents would sometimes give me gifts, and sometimes they would give me spanks. When they gave me gifts, I knew they loved me. When they spanked me, I thought they didn't love me, but did they? They did love me. They loved me so much, they didn't want me to grow up like an idiot and irresponsibly, so they disciplined me. So love is sometimes expressed in different ways, but it's still love. And so love to be responsible needs the bank of biblical knowledge and discernment, making a difference, distinguishing. So think of love being responsible. Jesus sometimes said, blessed are you, to people. At other times, he would say, woe unto you, scribes and Pharisees, hypocrites. But in both occasions, Jesus was incarnate love speaking, filled with love, different expression of love. Love can't just be willy-nilly flooding out emotionally. It has to be confined by knowledge and discernment. That brings balance. So I'm praying that your love would gush out, would abound more and more, because it's poured into you, it can pour out of you, but within the embankments of knowledge and discernment, that you may approve the things that are excellent, and that you may be sincere and without offense until the day of Jesus Christ. That's a prayer that I have for myself. I don't want to be an offense to the gospel or to the cause of Christ. Lord, keep my life from being an offense to Jesus. I want to make Jesus more famous, not less famous, not infamous. And so he says, that you'll approve the things that are excellent. That's part of the expression of love, that you may be sincere. Sincere is a word, interesting word. It means sun-tested. Now, let me explain that. The word, English word, sincere, comes from the Latin word, two Latin words, sine, sera, which literally means without wax. It is believed that the word originated from an ancient practice of statue making and porcelain making in the ancient world. So if you ever go to a museum at like an ancient Rome, one thing you notice, those people had lots of statues. I mean, humans, emperors, horses. And so there were artisans always carving something out of marble. And you know how long it would take to make one statue, typically a human-sized statue? It would take a sculptor working day and every day for one solid year to make one of those thousands upon thousands of statues. It took Michelangelo to make the larger statue, David, took him a little over 2 years working every single day on that project. So I don't know if you've ever had much experience with taking a hammer and chisel and carving a nose or an ear or a face out of stone. But I imagine that it's quite difficult and laborious. And what happens if you're carving an ear and you slip and you bust the earlobe off? Well, I guess you have a couple of choices. You scrap it and you start all over, or what they would do, a practice was developed in the ancient world where they figured out a way to get marble dust mixed with wax and fill in the area that was blemished, either in plates, bowls, earthenware, or in marble statues. And so artisans would sell their wares and they would tag it sine serra, without wax, sun-tested. Because let's say a wife makes a beautiful statue in honor of her husband's birthday, invites the neighborhood over, the statue's outside, glistening in the morning sun, but then the morning sun turns into the noontime sun and the afternoon sun, and now it's quite hot, and you're looking at that ear, and the ear starts shifting, changing, drooping. And you go, oh my goodness, that's not a real marble ear. That's wax. It's fake. The sun has tested it. It's not sine serra. It's filled with serra. It's filled with wax.
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3: So the idea sincere means honest, without hypocrisy, true blue, that your life would be sincere, not phony, not fake, the real deal. Being filled with the fruits of righteousness, which are by Jesus Christ to the glory and the praise of God. A life that is real, a life that produces righteous fruit will bring glory to God. That's the Christian life. That's what his prayer is for this group that he loves. Verse 12, but I want you to know, brethren, that the things which happened to me have actually turned out for the furtherance of the gospel, so that it has become evident to the whole palace guard and to the rest that my chains are in Christ. And most of the brethren in the Lord have become confident by my chains and are much more bold to speak the word without fear. Now, I told you at the beginning that Paul never planned to go to Philippi, right? You remember that? He did, however, plan to go to Rome. He even wrote to the Romans and said, pray that by the will of God, I'm on my way to Jerusalem, but pray that, you know, I won't get, you know, hassled there. Pray that I'll be able to, you know, go freely because I plan to visit you in Rome shortly thereafter. That's what he planned. That's not what happened. What happened is, again, his life took a different turn. What happened is he gets arrested, falsely accused, spends 2 years in Caesarea, trial after trial after trial, appeals to Caesar, makes it to Rome, spends 2 more years there. He's confined. Now, if you're a preacher and your whole goal is to get as many people as you can to listen to the message you have to proclaim, once you're incarcerated, you think it's over. My plans have just been shipwrecked. The gospel is now hindered. But he says, brethren, I want to tell you what happened, and I want you to understand that what happened to me, my arrest, my incarceration, the things which happened to me have actually turned out for the furtherance of the gospel. You go, really? The furtherance of the gospel? How could the gospel be furthered if you, as a preacher, getting as many people as you can to hear your message, can't go and preach your message? You're now confined. Well, he explains, so that it has become evident to the whole palace guard. The palace guard he's referring to are the elite guards of Caesar Nero, called the Praetorian Guards, the whole palace guard. He was under house arrest. Soldiers were chained to him for a few hours at a time. Soldier would be chained to Paul, then another soldier would take his place, then another soldier. That's how he lived for 2 years. I want you to know the things that have happened have actually turned out for the furtherance of the gospel, so that it's become evident to the whole palace guard and to all the rest that my chains are in Christ. Can you imagine anybody being chained to Paul the apostle? Can you imagine what they're going to hear from Paul the apostle? Do you think they're going to hear the gospel like within the first 1 or 2 sessions they're being chained to the guy? You know, that's, Paul would just beeline it right to the gospel every time he had a conversation. So these poor soldiers didn't have a chance. They're being chained to the guy who's the mouthpiece of the gospel everywhere he goes. And I'm guessing that the church at Rome, because there is a church in Rome and it is growing and they have faith in God and they're praying for their city, maybe some of their prayers when they got together, can you imagine a prayer like this? Lord, we just pray that you would even reach Caesar's household. Somehow reach into the Praetorian elite guards and get the gospel there. I don't know how you could do that. But Lord, you are God and you can make a way where there is no way. Some prayer like that. Lo and behold, Paul gets arrested, thrown in that prison, chained to Praetorian guards. Eventually, we find out at the end of the book of Philippians, many of them had come to Christ and wanted Paul to send greetings to the church in Philippi on their behalf. They were changed men. And so the gospel isn't being hindered, it's being furthered. And not only is it being furthered by him sharing in that household setting to the guards and to anybody in Rome who came to visit him, he could share and disseminate the truth, but also the letters that he would write. So Paul didn't see this as, this is really a bummer, man. You know, I need to be out. I need to be free. He thought, he knows the gospel's not bound. I might be bound. The gospel's not bound. And he'll say that. Our message is not bound. Only I am bound. But because I am bound, I'm bound to these soldiers, and some of these soldiers are receiving Christ. So I love this, the furtherance of the gospel, so that it's become evident to the whole palace guard and to the rest that my chains are in Christ. Now, let me speak to you who feel like you're chained to something or someone or some circumstance. You think, man, I'm a housewife. I'm chained to my responsibilities. I'm always doing stuff for my kids all the time. My husband, my kids. I don't have the freedom. I didn't go to school for this. I didn't really think this would be this hard. You might just feel confined. Understandable to feel that way. But let me encourage you and point to an example. Her name was Susanna Wesley. She had 19 children. I don't know even how she did that, but she had 19 children. And two of those children were John and Charles Wesley, who shook the British Isles with the gospel. And it started in that confined place as she shared the gospel with them. Others of you might be confined by a medical situation, and ailment and illness. You feel so confined. You're an invalid. You might be hearing this message in some kind of a facility, some kind of a home. Charlotte Elliott, as an invalid, wrote some of the best hymns we still sing to this day. They're expressions of deep gratitude and faith in God in the worst of times. So no matter what situation of confinement you find yourself in, think of it this way. These things that have happened to me for the furtherance of the gospel. Paul is in prison, and he's not the only one. Martin Luther is going to be later on put in the Wartburg jail. And aren't we glad he was thrown in jail? Because when he was in jail, he was able to translate the entire New Testament into German. Or John Bunyan, aren't we glad he was in the Bedford jail to write and give us the wonderful book, Pilgrim's Progress? The things that have happened to me have happened for the furtherance of the gospel. My chains are in Christ. In other words, I'm bound to Christ, not to a soldier. I'm here because this is where he wants me. Christ wants me. I'm bound to him. And verse 14, we have time to close with this. So we finish half the chapter, almost. And most of the brethren in the Lord have become confident by my chains and are much more bold to speak the word without fear. What does he mean? The Christians in Rome, it was getting very difficult to be a Christian in Rome. There's persecution that is arising. You get arrested for being a Christian. You get thrown in jail for being a Christian. You get beaten and killed and maimed for being a Christian. And the persecutions were on the rise. And because of that, many believers were afraid to speak. But then Paul comes along and he's in their city jail. And he is writing letters and speaking to the Praetorian Guard, and the Christians hear about that, and they have thoughts like, if Paul can preach while he's in prison, then certainly I can preach being out of prison. I can reach my family and my neighbors and my community. I'm not going to shut my mouth. If Paul, even in prison, facing possible death, is sharing his faith, I'm going to be more bold to share my faith. He became an encouragement to them. That's the idea of the brethren in the Lord have become confident in my chains and are much more bold to speak the word without fear. So that's another plus. Another reason he is thrown in jail is to encourage believers who are out of jail to not be fearful, but to be bold, to be vocal. Now, unfortunately, some Christians in the church weren't all on board and taking Paul as a good example. In fact, there are some Christians that were actually opposed to Paul the Apostle. We're going to learn about them next week as we continue.
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Psalm chapter 100, a psalm of thanksgiving. Shout with joy to the Lord, all the earth. Worship the Lord with gladness. Come before him singing with joy. Acknowledge that the Lord is God. He made us and we

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3: What he responded with was a desire to serve his family. Now, that's where a lot of potential conflict takes place for those who want to serve the Lord. What's the balancing line between family and ministry and work? And often we see it as this pie chart, and we give a certain percentage to ministry, a certain percentage to family, a certain percentage to our work, a certain percentage to hobbies. And what we need to do is erase the entire chart and give 100% to the Lord.
2: What does your pie chart look like? 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We like to think we can create balance in our lives, but what God is asking for is anything but balanced. In today's message, Pastor Dominic's going to show you that following Jesus is an all-in proposition. He wants the whole pie. 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
3: You have to wonder at this point, after 2+ years of walking with Jesus, where they came up with any of these concepts. It certainly wasn't from the Lord's word or example, was it? He came to serve. Came to suffer, came to sacrifice. Where did they come up with this stuff? Where did they come up with this, we're better than any other group? Where did they come up with this, oh, we're going to ask God's judgment to fall upon them? Where did they come up with this stuff? Now, unfortunately, this is far too common. And it's far too common in the lives of new believers. It's interesting. There's something that happens in a lot of new believers' lives where they realize righteousness and sin and how Jesus has forgiven them of their righteousness and that their unrighteousness and given them his righteousness, and their slate has been wiped clean. And with that clean slate, they walk out into the rest of the assembly and they start seeing the sin of others. And they start thinking, how could they sin in that fashion? And how could they fall in that way? And they become the judge, the jury, and the executioner. And this was certainly the case in my life in the first few years that I began to serve the Lord. I created this extra-biblical role of a sheepdog, serving as an assisting pastor. Not in the Bible. I created it, and I did it with all my might. Not the Holy Spirit's power. But I thought that if I barked and if I bit, then the shepherd, the senior pastor, could just lead and feed and tend the flock. The louder I barked and the more I bit to keep the sheep in line, of course, with good intentions in Jesus' name, then more the shepherd could just lead and feed and tend. And I did this for years. Now, here's the thing. Remember, when you have mistaken motivation for ministry, the Word of God can get in there and surgically deal with that. The Lord could hear my heart. The Lord could hear my heart above my words and my actions, and my words and my actions were shouting. But the Lord could hear my heart, my motivation, and the Lord knew that my motivation was not necessarily the glory of God and the benefit of believers. The Lord knew that my heart mainly was man-pleasing. I wanted the senior pastor to think that I was super spiritual. I wanted the senior pastor to think that I was hardcore. I wanted the rest of the people in the church to see me as one who has ascended unto righteousness. And so what was the fruit of that endeavor? What was the fruit of that sinful motivation? I became a sanctified jerk. Truly. Many can attest to this. And it wasn't until moving to St. Cloud where the Lord spoke his word in such a way that has stopped me dead in my tracks, sat me down on my rear end, and he spoke so clearly to me that I am to be one among you as he who serves. Following Jesus' example to serve and to suffer and to sacrifice. And if my motivation is truly to glorify God and to benefit believers, I won't have any of these, oh, they're not a part of our group. Well, just get them, God. Oh, they did that? You take them out, Lord. No, I will be overflowing with love, having the Lord's motivation. Now, as we come to a close, we're going to see three more men in rapid-fire succession as they interact with Jesus, and their internal motivations are not apparent, but yet Jesus still speaks his word, and his word can judge the thoughts and the intentions, the motivations of the heart. So verse 57. Now it happened as they journeyed on the road that someone said to him, Lord, I will follow wherever you go. And Jesus said to him, foxes have holes and birds of the air have nests, but the Son of Man has nowhere to lay his head. Pause there and consider, have you ever seen in the Gospels where somebody will ask a question or make a statement, then Jesus makes a statement or gives an answer that has nothing to do with the question that they asked? Why is that? There's these interesting proverbs that are back to back. One of them says, answer a fool according to his folly, lest he become wise in his own eyes. The very next proverb says, do not answer a fool according to his folly, lest you become like him. Now, it seems like a contradiction, doesn't it? But it's not. It's what Jesus did. When the Pharisees and scribes would come and try to trap him with these loaded questions, they'd ask the question, and Jesus would answer the fool according to his folly. Jesus would answer their heart, not their question, lest they become wise in their own eyes. Jesus would not answer their question. He would not answer the fool according to their folly, lest he become like them. See, if we as Christians face towards each other and ask a ton of loaded questions so that we can fight each other, we're falling for the devil's trap. And so Jesus wouldn't fall for that. He answers the heart. This man comes up and says, Lord, I will follow you wherever you go. And instead of being blessed or impressed by his statement, he answers this man's heart. This man may have not been willing to enter into hardship in order to follow Jesus. So Jesus gives him full disclosure and says, listen, foxes have holes, birds of the air have nests, but the Son of Man has nowhere to lay his head. Then he said to another, follow me. But he said, Lord, let me first go and bury my father. And then Jesus said to him, let the dead bury their own dead, but you go and preach the kingdom of God. This man was called to serve the Lord, and what he responded with was a desire to serve his family. Now, that's where a lot of potential conflict takes place for those who want to serve the Lord. What's the balancing line between family and ministry and work? And often we see it as this pie chart, and we give a certain percentage to ministry, a certain percentage to family, a certain percentage to our work, a certain percentage to hobbies. And what we need to do is erase the entire chart and give 100% to the Lord. 100% of it is serving the Lord. 100% of it, even in the mundane daily tasks. We prayed for a family here who has a new baby. We prayed for the power of the Holy Spirit to come upon them because they are going to need the power of the Holy Spirit to change that eighth diaper in one day and not lose it. Need the power of the Holy Spirit to serve each other as husband and wife when the screaming never stops. We need the power of the Holy Spirit to be that unstoppable train that obeys Jesus no matter what, even when we offer up our excuses. I got things to do, Lord. Got to go see my family. Do you seek first the kingdom of God or not? If you seek first the kingdom of God and its righteousness, everything else will fall in line. It will all just follow suit. Verse 61. Another also said, Lord, I will follow you, but let me first go and bid them farewell who are at my house. But Jesus said to him, no one having put his hand to the plow and looking back is fit for the kingdom of God. I love that. It's very freeing. We're here now. We're moving forward. We want to serve Jesus. We put our hand on the plow. Why can't we look back? because we're not going to plow a straight row. We're not going to be faithful to what God has called us to do. That's why Paul says, this one thing I do, I forget what's behind, I strain on towards what is ahead. What has Jesus called me to do today? I want to place my hands firmly upon that plow and fix my eyes upon him and lift my eyes to where my help comes from and strain on towards what is ahead. Jesus gives us this freeing exhortation. No one having put his hand to the plow and looking back is fit for the kingdom of God. So here we are with all of our motivations for serving him. That's what ministry is, isn't it? Ministry, the very word itself, it means serving. Minister, the very word itself means servant. Not a place of prominence, not a position to be above the congregation. No, a servant, to follow the example of Jesus and being willing to do what was reserved for the lowest of slaves. When I come to him, when we come to him with our motivations for doing so, he is able to meet us right where we're at, call us to himself, and speak his word into our lives that does not bring distance or judgment, but it does bring freedom as we are convicted about our sin and as we confess our sin and seasons of refreshment come. And so we ask the Lord together, let the words of my mouth and the meditation of my heart be acceptable in your sight, O Lord, my strength and my redeemer.
2: 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One more time, that's refuge.mn. Our time with you today has come to an end. There's more to hear from God's Word as Pastor Dom continues our study in the book of Luke, so be sure to join us next time. Until then, we pray that your heart is strengthened by grace.

I wait quietly before God, for my victory comes from Him. He alone is my rock and my salvation, my fortress where I will never be shaken. Psalm 62, verses 1 through 2.

For it is by grace you have been saved through faith, and this not from yourselves, it is the gift of God, not by works, so that no one can boast. For we are God's workmanship, created in Christ Jesus to do good works, which God prepared in advance for us to do. Ephesians 2:8-10.

0: Lord is a shelter for the oppressed, a refuge in times of trouble. 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For you, O Lord, do not abandon those who search for you. Psalm 9, verses 9 to 10.
1: One, two, three.

He died for everyone so that those who receive his new life will no longer live for themselves. Instead, they will live for Christ, who died and was raised for them. So we have stopped evaluating others from a human point of view. At one time, we thought of Christ merely from a human point of view. How differently we know him now. This means that anyone who belongs to Christ has become a new person. The old life is gone, a new life has begun. 2 Corinthians 5, verse 15 to 17.

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0: I'm Rebecca with Aslan Health Clinic. Aslan Health is a Christ-centered nonprofit primary care clinic. We do desire to be a healthcare home. That means the whole household can receive their care in one location. Many cases, the children are on Medicaid and mom and dad are uninsured. So we do accept Medicaid and also Medicare. We want the whole household to be able to receive care in one location.
1: Learn more at aslanclinic.com.